0: region manages water about his work with the Community Alliance with Family Farmers. Water in the West is getting harder to come by, and water in Butte County is one of many places where water issues are complicated and often contentious. Cheetah will help us unravel some of those complications. And we appreciate you being here. You've become quite the expert, and we have relied on your expertise quite a bit recently. We're going to talk specifically about some proposed changes in the management of the Tuscan Aquifer, and there are three alternatives. Can you talk about that a little bit? First, we need to say, because this is important, we need to say at the beginning of the show and several times, that there is an important water meeting tomorrow. It's at 3:30, and it's at the, it's right here.
1: Butte County Association of Governments Boardroom, 326 Huss Drive, Suite 110, Chico, and it's over off Egan Lane.
0: And it's really important for people to show up for this. We need to demonstrate our concern for water. So it's 3:30 tomorrow. We'll mention it a couple more times before the end of the show because it's very important that we have a good turnout for this event. So Cheetah, talk to us. What is the aquifer and what are the threats to the aquifer?
2: Yeah, so an aquifer is, you know, it's a very difficult thing to kind of articulate because this is the ground underneath the water underneath our feet, groundwater. And so, you know, we can kind of see a river moving across the land and we can see a lake as a body of water, but there's this vast resource upon which we all rely, which is the groundwater. And so snowpack in the Sierra Nevadas percolates into the rivers and creeks and into the soil, and precipitation hits the land here in the valley and soaks into the dirt and then becomes part of this underground lake and river network, which is the aquifer. And so here in the valley, we are 98% dependent on groundwater for our water resources, for agriculture and for domestic use. Even if you're using a Cal Water resource, those are coming from Cal Water wells. And if you're out further, a little more rural in the valley, then you are reliant on your own independent well. And so, you know, our livelihood, our community, all of it is kind of based on this aquifer. And here, specifically in what we call the Vina Basin, so that includes the region of Chico as well as Durham, we're sitting on the Tuscan Aquifer. And this is kind of a unique structure where we have an upper aquifer that is the water that most of us use on a day-to-day basis. And then there's something called a confining layer. So this is dense mud, dirt, and sand that kind of separates the layers of the aquifer. And below this confining layer, then there is the lower Tuscan aquifer. And some believe that this water has been down there for hundreds, if not thousands of years. You could characterize it as paleo water. And so up until recently, where we've had to drill deeper and deeper wells, we really haven't touched this body of water. And so for most of us, you know, our wells, you know, go a couple hundred feet. The confining layer, this kind of barrier between the upper and lower Tuscan, starts around 500 feet. And then we have this vast, largely untapped body of water below it, which is the lower Tuscan. And this all kind of starts at the Sierra Nevada and flows through our basin, joins up with lower in the valley, out towards Gridley and Biggs, and then eventually contributes ultimately to the Sacramento River. And so it's this whole interconnected network from the Sierra Nevadas down to the Sacramento River, and all contributing to both environmental needs but also the needs of us users, us farmers and domestic water users.
1: We'll talk a little bit about recharge at some point, but how does water get into the upper aquifer? Does any get into the lower anymore?
2: Yeah, I mean, the Tuscan aquifer is a very difficult thing to kind of spell out clearly. It's not like there's water on top a single layer separating it, and then a pool underneath it. I've heard it described as a spaghetti network of intertwined rocks and fissures. And so while some of the water will remain in the upper aquifer, some of it makes its way into the deeper systems. And so it's not just like a layer of pancakes with, butter in between, so to speak, but instead it's this kind of intertwined serpentine network. And, you know, it's a very well-studied network, but still is far from being understood, I would say.
0: How does our water get managed? We have these layers of water. I mean, it seems to me, I'm opinionated without knowing anything, but it seems to me that we shouldn't be going below that upper level of water. We should leave what's below to make sure that we can support everything that we have to. So tell us about how that water is managed.
2: Yeah, water is a very complex political and policy-based topic in California. We have, for a long time, California has managed surface water rights. And so this takes the forms of aqueducts, canals, river rights, who can make perforations into creeks and streams and access that water for agriculture. You'll talk to some farmers and, you know, generally the water coming from Oroville Dam, it's a state-constructed dam. And, you know, kind of loose terms, we refer to it as state water. But then rights to that Feather River water predate the construction of the dam. And so you have people that have rights to this water far before we built this dam and, you know, folded in all these communities that are now under the water level. Likewise, Shasta, you know, it's Bureau of Reclamation. So this is, you know, in loose terms, federal water. And then as this water comes out of these retention systems, out of these reservoirs, then there's people that have, you know, kind of first to right water. So they get the first water coming out of it. And then there's people kind of further down the pecking order that when we're in drought years, they don't get their water allocations. And so to understand groundwater, in some ways you have to, in some ways, understand the rights to surface water, which is a difficult topic all by its own because it has so many layers. When it comes to groundwater, we now have the Sustainable Groundwater Management Act. This was put into place in 2014, and it's kind of California's first stab at managing groundwater, this unseen resource. It's very difficult to quantify. It's difficult to see where things are moving down there. But it all kind of stemmed out from some of the catastrophes that happened in the San Joaquin Valley, mm-hmm. where they were pumping more water than the aquifer could deliver, more water than is replenished by precipitation and snowpack and water coming into the system. And as a result, they've had something called land subsidence. And so this is when basically the little pockets of air that were originally held up by water are dewatered and become vacant space, and then they then collapse. And then this results in a lowering of surface elevation. So there's places in San Joaquin that have dropped by 30 feet. And so bridges are now falling into rivers. Wells are collapsing at their head. And seeing this and wanting to prevent it, that's where kind of like this SGMA, the Sustainable Groundwater Management Act, was originally born. And so we've had several years to kind of get the ball rolling on it, but statewide, it's kind of managed in very different ways because there's very different problems. And, you know, some people have got their plans in and they're making steps forward. Some people are in something called adjudication, basically legal battles. And so it's kind of runs the gambit. It's hard to say any one thing about SGMA.
1: I would have to opine that Southern California has much bigger problems with SGMA than Northern California, and because the ag there has really abused the land, and so to get that to be cut down seems more difficult than what we face here in Northern California.
0: But only if we act, Because it could happen to Chico, or it could happen to the Tuscan aquifer, what happened in San Joaquin. Is that possible? Is that likely? Is that where we're headed? What is the water situation in San Joaquin? Is their aquifer completely gone?
2: As part of my job, I get to work with some of the contractors and the folks that do my same job, whereas, like, basically my role is to go attend water policy meetings, trying to understand what's going on and distill and disseminate this to small farmers so they can kind of keep up with the going on in the process. Talking to some of the contractors down there, some of my associates, you know, up here, an acre of almonds will consume 3.5 acre feet of water. Down there, it's more like 5.5. So the drawdown to support the crop, you know, they've got these white soils that just bake the trees, and their overdraft rates, which it's a term I'll use a few times. Overdraft is when you pump more water out of the aquifer than can be naturally replenished by precipitation and snowpack. Basically, more water leaves the system from cropping and pumping than is replenished by Mother Nature. And so their overdraft rates are much, much higher. There's areas operating kind of in the red, if you will, down there.
0: Mm-hmm.
2: And as a result, they're implementing groundwater pumping fees, fines for overpumping. Mm. There's groundwater allocations. So in addition to the cost of extracting your groundwater via your PG&E bill so you can irrigate your farm, basically the county or groundwater agency is saying, well, for every acre foot you pump, you have to pay this much, or you can only pump this much this year. So farmers are forced to take land out of cultivation if they can't work within the confines, or part of what we're seeing is farmers are just getting ready to pack it in. Whether that's a good thing or a bad thing, there's a lot of small growers that aren't really contributing to this overdraft. They're very mm-hmm. water conscious. You know, everything that our research has shown that, you know, the 1%, you know, of small farmers that are present, or rather, you know, they can be in the majority but still use a small minority of the actual water. You know, I'm using these acre foot measurements. So an acre foot is 325,000 gallons, roughly. So, well, an orchard here in Butte County is going to use about 3.5 acre feet per acre per year. A vegetable farm is going to use something closer to 1.1 to 2, maybe. Mm. So it's considerably less. There's other things that can happen. You can do winter-grown crops, for example, that don't require irrigation. And so if you're doing a hay crop or something like that, so, you know, land conversion is an option, more droughty crops. But, if you're an almond farmer, that's what you know, and that's what you want to stick with.
0: It seems to me that pricing it makes sense so that you're not growing. I mean, if you seriously want to grow crops that take that much water, then you should pay a lot for it. But what if people just want to go ahead and pay a lot for it and just keep drawing out the water until the people who are being sensible and wanting to grow vegetables, which we need, we don't need almonds. Most of them are exported, as I understand. So I think we should make it, it's my opinion again, make it much more difficult for people who are water hogs to have to pay a big price for that.
1: I've always said price it to the price of gasoline, same gallon price. Of course, in our current situation, it's now $6 a gallon for gas. That would be pretty pricey. That was when we were talking about transporting Michigan water to Arizona to feed the crops there. Let's switch a little bit to Vina and the Tuscan Aquifer. What we want to talk about, in part, we've heard on this show that one of the proposals is to drain the Tuscan Aquifer 40 feet below its lowest ever level. And that's what a lot of people are alarmed about. And maybe you could talk about that and how the meeting coming up is going to address that in part.
2: Yeah, and I think we even have to walk it back from there because a lot of things kind of get thrown around. A huge challenge with SGMA is that it's so multifaceted. There's so many acronyms, so many terms that you have to learn to just be part of the conversation. You really do need a primer. You need a primer on it to kind of understand what's happening. And so we'll start with how we manage groundwater in Butte County. The Sustainable Groundwater Management Act, what the Department of Water Resources did is they broke us up into various basins and sub-basins, and they said, we're prescribing a local control perspective. So each one of your regions is going to have its own groundwater sustainability agency, and these are the people that are going to be tasked with developing the plan to meet groundwater sustainability by 2040, 2042, whatever you want to say. And so we kind of have this effect where, you know, Glenn Calusa has a different groundwater management group than we have in Butte County. And here in Butte County, we're broken up into three different sub-basins. And so we have the Vina sub-basin, which encompasses Chico and Durham, so where we're sitting right now. And then we have the Wyandotte Creek GSA, which is the areas of like Orville and Palermo. And then out towards Gridley and Biggs and out to Sacramento River, and includes slivers of Glenn and Calusa County, we have the Butte sub-basin. And so here in Vina, which is 98% dependent on groundwater, it's kind of like the most critical, the most at-risk region in Butte County. We have the Vina Groundwater Sustainability Agency. In 2022, they developed a groundwater sustainability plan that was then submitted to DWR for approval. And in this plan, we have all these different criteria for ways we're going to manage against what they call undesirable results. So this can be lowering of groundwater levels, which is what we're kind of talking about tomorrow at this meeting. But it can also be things like stream depletion. You know, when you deplete groundwater, creeks can go dry as well as the water percolates into land. Water quality issues can arise. As you drill deeper, sometimes you find pockets of saline soils or high in other salts or specific constituents. We're kind of tracking all these different activities that all kind of fall under the groundwater sustainability plan. And so that's one of the first things that makes it difficult to talk about it. The conversation we're having is about groundwater levels. And so in simple terms, it's how far from the surface of the land to underground till we hit water. So out by River Road, say, I work with some farmers out there. If you were to drop a rock down their well, it would be about 50 feet before it hits water. That's the groundwater level. That is the water table. And so what we have when we're discussing groundwater levels is we have measurable objectives. And so this is where we want to maintain our groundwater levels. So we have all these wells dotted around the county. We gonna do regular maintenance, see how far it is to this groundwater level, to the water table. And then we say, okay, we want to stop it before it goes below 60 feet, say. The other part of this is we have minimum thresholds. And so this is your kind of break moment where if things are really going wrong and we do it year after year at this point, that's when potentially the Department of Water Resources will come in and take the reins and say you're mismanaging groundwater. And then that's when we get pumping fees and we get imposed groundwater restrictions. We get more aggressive fees. And that's what we're trying to avoid. I mean, aside from a few other things. So what we have is like we in our region, basically, we're permitting the groundwater level to deplete a little bit further. And we're hoping to like even it out by 2030. That's their plan, is kind of like make a soft landing into this sustainable range. But as it's set now, these minimum thresholds, the breakneck low, is set 4 times below where the water table has ever been. The groundwater lows has been articulated as absurd. We've had multiple environmental agencies, groundwater advocacy groups, and scientists kind of weigh in on this over the last couple years. And it's kind of this resounding reality that if we were to manage to these minimum thresholds, we don't really need to worry about DWR intervention. We need to worry about a desert. We need to worry about the land burning. And that's not an exaggeration. As it is now, it would fundamentally allow 25% of the wells to go dry. And these are only the modern wells. And it does not consider agricultural wells. It doesn't consider older wells. It doesn't consider wells that have gone dry in the past and now have rebounded in wetter years. And so we have this very limited kind of criteria to say that this is the point at which we give up. You know, this is the point at which we've failed. And what's on the deck tomorrow, what's being proposed is to kind of raise this standard so that it's not necessarily that we're going to say that, you know, we're going to aim for these levels, not saying that if we hit this point, you know, we are going to be under DWR management, but it gives us some level of incentive that if we start to get close to this minimum threshold, if we start to dewater our aquifer to that extent, we're going to start thinking about changing management. We're going to talk about demand reduction. We're going to talk about more proactive ways to get the water back into the ground, because you know, there's the carrot and the stick, and really the carrot is obvious, and we need to bring the stick back into it. We need to make sure that we're holding ourselves to a better standard fundamentally.
1: Who came up with this minimum threshold in the first place? Was that Sigma?
2: So yeah, the groundwater sustainability plans, it's usually developed with county staff, and then there's a whole host of consultants that work across the state who are making a living off of Sigma plans and implementation. So the people that work in our region, the consultants, the people that, you know, develop the graphs and the spreadsheets and the policy and what they think is kind of reasonable, are people that also work across the state fundamentally. You know, there's fee structures associated with this. The people that are doing like stream monitoring and shallow networks is a separate entity, but they've done this time and time again in other regions. So the policy is fundamentally developed in many ways by people that don't live here.
0: Who makes this decision? And tell me, the meeting that's happening tomorrow, is this a meeting that should lead to a decision, or is this an information meeting? And then who finally makes the decision to set the higher standard?
2: Yeah, so we have a groundwater sustainability board that's composed of, so they're, people apply for the position, they're ultimately elected by the Board of Supervisors. And so we have domestic well representatives, City of Chico, City of Durham representatives, agricultural representatives, and we have somebody from the Board of Supervisors as well on the board. And so it is kind of this, you know, democratic vote. And so, you know, and then also we also have an advisory committee that it's comprised of, again, domestic well users, some agricultural users, and environmental advocates and scientists. And so these people have already put forward kind of their suggestion to raise these groundwater minimum thresholds. They've encouraged the board to take action to improve upon it, and then they've developed their own recommendation that also provides adequate protection to the aquifer while still allowing some kind of operational space, a little bit of elbow room that we can face some drought events before facing DWR intervention without changing business as usual at all. And so it's a very reasonable proposal at this point. And so that's kind of what it's up to us to convince.
0: So the board will be there tomorrow.
2: So
0: the whole board will be there. And did they call the meeting? And to do what?
2: Yeah, so this all, they're, per the Sigma mandate, we have to have regular board meetings to kind of decide on these things going forward. Again, this is Sigma jargon, but we're at one of our interim milestones. And so every 5 years, DWR checks in, says, okay, this is how you wrote your plan. We've reviewed it, and we're seeing these ways to improve it or make it better. And so one of those things is including groundwater-dependent ecosystems and, you know, kind of vulnerabilities in our oak woodlands, basically, and Audubon Society has been really active in that. Nature Conservancy has been really active in kind of defining some of the sensitive areas that could suffer under groundwater depletion. that's something that's kind of been missing from the original plan that was mm-hmm. written in 2022. They've made recommendations that we remove some contingencies that say, even in the best of years, if we're hitting these minimum thresholds, even if it's ideal wet years and we're striking those levels, basically it, you know, we had this caveat that we were allowed to fail miserably for 2 years in a row before DWR action was stepping in. And so, you know, there's a lot of language being thrown around this, but part of this is, you know, for a long time, several community members, domestic well users, the groundwater dependent ecosystem and environmental advocates. And, you know, I work with a lot of small farms that are completely ignored in the plan, aren't represented at all in any way, shape, or form in the groundwater sustainability plan. And they're very much vulnerable to lowering groundwater rates. You know, you don't have to have a dry well to have a failed well. I've worked with farmers that they have dirt falling in. Basically, when their well was drilled, it was perfectly fine. They put a casing in. That's the pipe that kind of gets driven into the borehole. And, you know, the water holds up the rest of the well. And then when you draw down the water below that casing, below that point where it was originally A-OK, the well can potentially start to collapse. And so, you know, that's kind of the part I play in, is like trying to understand what's going on with local wells and say, hey, you know, there's a missing component here, you know. And so, yeah, it's all part of this interim milestone, these kind of quarterly reviews, if you will, that DWR puts to us, and we have to show we're making improvement. I often hear the term moving in the right direction, and we're asking to move in a right direction right now.
0: And your article in the News and Chico News and Review, you said that over the last 24 years, we've overdrafted the Tuscan aquifer by an average of 4.5 billion gallons a year, every year. And if it's overdrafted, why isn't that an emergency call?
2: Yeah, and, you know, again, we'll get into the weeds quick, because I just went back and double-checked the most recent water year reports. And so, okay, so over the last 25 years, we're going to use the 25-year time frame right now, we've seen groundwater depletion. And then in the last 3 years, we've had some really wet years.
0: Mm-hmm.
2: And so in the short term, the aquifer has rebounded. So, again, I try not to use acre feet because it's difficult to understand. An acre foot is 325,000 gallons of water. And so basically right now we run a 327,000 acre foot deficit over this last 25 years. So I'd like to break it down. Basically what that means, if you average it out, for the last 25 years, we've lost 4.2 billion gallons of water each year, every year. And while in the short term, the aquifer is coming up now, we've got some additional storage, overall, we're not anywhere back where we were. And this is a year where, you know, DWR, come April, they were reporting the second lousiest snowpack on record, in record. And so, and this has lasting implications for the aquifer. This is what's going to percolate through the rocks, come into the creeks and rivers, and, you know, water moves slow and decision-making happens fast. And so we need to kind of be anticipating the future, you know. It's not a short-term fix just to say, oh, the water's come back, we're good now.
0: Yeah, right.
1: The meeting tomorrow is talking about three different alternatives for adjusting the minimum level. Could you describe those alternatives, and in particular the one that you support?
2: Yeah, so they originally came to us with two alternatives, to the advisory committee, I should say. So alternative one is change nothing. Continue to maintain a minimum threshold again. So this would permit us to drop the aquifer 3 to 4 times lower than it's ever been before we put in any sort of corrective action, any sort of kind of policy change that would keep us from adjudication or DWR intervention. They wanted to add kind of this second layer that was kind of this local management trigger. So if it drops 20 feet below her, then we can have a conversation. But it's ambiguous. It doesn't mean just because we're having a conversation, we're going to start to and mm-hmm. you know, implement any policy yeah. that's going to mitigate this groundwater depletion. Option two, so kind of raise our standard of minimum threshold. So under this current threshold, all the modern wells, of all the modern wells in Vina, they said basically we're okay with 25% of them going dry before we hit this minimum threshold. And they've kind of adjusted some numbers and thrown out some wells that didn't really suit the data set as they saw it. And so they're, you know, they've kind of finagled the numbers, it looks like, a little bit. But basically, they're okay with sacrificing 25% of the wells before we hit, you know, management action. This new policy would make it so only 5% of the wells would go dry before we had some sort of management action.
1: This is alternative three?
2: This is alternative two.
1: Two.
2: Okay. And so everything is based on well depth. So they say, mm-hmm. okay, in a given region, all the wells are about this deep. And so we're using this monitoring well, and all the wells around it are kind of like the, it's hard to describe, the kind of the demographic of this major monitoring well. So we're making the assumption the monitoring well is at this groundwater level. The rest of the wells around it should probably have approximately the same groundwater level.
1: Mm-hmm.
2: And so this new policy would raise this minimum threshold, raise the guard, tighten the guardrail to the point where only 5% of the wells would go dry.
1: Okay.
2: And again, these are only wells drilled since 1980. Ignores all the previous wells, of which there are plenty in Chico that are still functional, and does not consider any of the agricultural wells whatsoever, of which there are many. And so it offers greater protections. And so this brilliant hydrogeologist at Chico State University, Todd Green, he's the person who's probably understands the Tuscan aquifer best, has described it best in the literature. He's said for the last 2 years that I've been working here, and I know longer than that, that the minimum thresholds are far, far too low. And so his proposed plan says, okay, let's kind of forget this aberrant domestic well inventory. Let's just look at the groundwater levels. And so we look at the lowest our groundwater levels have ever been, and they fluctuate anywhere about 20 feet. So, you know, say 1 year, it's a good wet year, I hit water at 50 feet in my well. Really bad year, okay, maybe it drops down another, so now we're pulling water from 170 feet. And so that's like our fluctuation point. And so he says, okay, 20 feet is our range that we've seen historically. Let's double that and set our standard twice that below. So basically the idea is that we can withstand two extreme drought periods back to back, two consecutive drought years, and that would be the buffer before we hit this minimum threshold. And so in my eyes, this says, okay, we can withstand heavy drought for 2 years before we need to start thinking about management change. We need to start thinking about demand reduction. It says we cannot continue to do business as usual. And the argument being that we don't know what happens if we continue to draw down the aquifer. We'll use San Joaquin Valley as the example. When you hit a certain level, when these confined layers no longer have water to hold up the soil particles, they collapse. And this is recent study was just published that this groundwater overdraft, again, pumping more water than water nature or Mother Nature can replenish, has led to a rapid and unpredicted land subsidence. And when land subsidence occurs, not only do you see a drop in elevation that is sometimes irreparable, but you also lose the capacity to store groundwater. Mm-hmm. So even if you work towards groundwater recharge, there's not the space to put the water back necessarily. And so, this is kind of a dramatic thing, and it's been catching all this press from, Sacramento down to the Bay. You know, we just don't know. And to say that everything's going to be okay and, we're not planning on doing that, it's like that's no assurance.
0: Mm-mm.
2: You don't know what's going to happen. We're seeing hotter summers. We're seeing reduced snowpack, and we need our community to be able to continue doing, the homes are here and the farms are here. And it can mean, destruction of livelihood. And what we've seen in the San Joaquin Valley is, when these, interventions get placed and when groundwater pumping starts to get regulated, Farmers can't sustain crops. They get shriveled almonds. They're unmarketable. The farmers can no longer support their mortgage. They have short sales. The banks become owners of this land, which is now devalued because nobody can farm it because the groundwater pumping is untenable. And so, you know, it's not okay to just say we should be okay. We need to offer protection so that, you know, the one thing Butte County has going for it, agriculture, can continue to support us.
0: Would any changes be made in the senior water rights or the water right priorities of if under a new plan, or would that continue as it is, who has senior water rights and who has down the list?
2: Yeah, it's kind of like they almost live in separate pools.
0: Okay.
2: So surface water rights, I get this question when we're doing presentations. Surface water rights are kind of unaffected by SGMA.
0: Oh,
2: it has
0: okay.
2: more to do, you know, up here in our region, it's more like, show us you're managing, show us you're going to take care of it, you know, set some goals, stick to them. And, you know, for some reason, they approved this kind of very low standard of minimum threshold for groundwater levels. Surface water rights will go on, and they kind of have their own regulating entities.
0: Okay.
2: What does happen, though, is when we have dry years, surface water rights are curtailed. And so the farmers, you hear them call them cut years. And so they get less surface water allocations during droughts. And as a result, they pump more groundwater. And so we see depletions in groundwater.
0: As a result.
2: In regions that tend to be fairly rich in water and have a lot of surface resources. You can see this out in the Butte Subbasin, you know, Gridley. In cut years, you know, aquifer gets depleted because it's an especially hot year. And they're pumping more groundwater.
0: Yeah.
2: And so, yeah, it's the complexities in the interface. Yeah, I mean, you can go on and on. It's, you know.
1: Help me put a figure on the minimum threshold under alternative three. I know it's not defined in terms of a total foot droppage, but what would it look like if alternative three, the Todd Green proposal, is accepted?
2: Yeah, so the beauty of that is, as opposed to using wells as the kind of the proxy for groundwater sustainability, we're just saying, okay, this is the lowest we ever been, and we don't want to go 40 feet lower. And so, you know, because, you know, we have higher elevation on the east side of Butte County in the in the ranch land east of 99, and we have lower elevations here in the valley, the groundwater levels kind of differ from area to area. So we have all these like little polygons, these shapes that represent each region. And so that, you know, the actual elevation for that area is going to vary from spot to spot. But in this same plan, it also offers greater protections for domestic well users at the same time. So we're using a standardized measure of, okay, we know our historical groundwater levels. We're not going to drop, you know, more than 40 feet below the lowest we have ever been, and at the same time, it still protects 94% of domestic wells in that area. Again, you know, it's a much better protection for it. It's much more uniform, and it's takes out some of the kind of goofy numbers that result from trying to use well inventories as our yardstick. And again, this is the guy who knows more about it than any of us.
1: We want to make a little transition. Tell us again about the meeting tomorrow, and then tell us a little bit about your work with CAF.
2: So, yeah, the meeting tomorrow is going to be out in, it's off of Hegan Lane. It's going to be Association of Governments Boardroom. That's 326 Huss Boulevard. It's out there by like Morning Cafe and the Chico Bag Factory, and I think Clean Canteen's still out there. So if you're heading out Hegan Lane, like you're going to Chico State Farm, it's going to be right before you hit the train tracks. And we'll be out there. I'm going to help try and guide people to the suite, to the boardroom, because it's kind of out there, and we usually have our meetings downtown. And hopefully, based on, you know, we got a lot of activity at the Water Commission meeting the other week. when data centers were proposed.
0: Mm-hmm.
2: We've been trying to kind of ride that wave.
0: Mm-hmm.
2: You know, it's we're told that, you know, data centers aren't coming to Chico. There's nothing's on the table right now. But the even mention of it, you know, the community is concerned about their water. Right. And this is something that's happening right now. It's been happening for years. And this is, in the 2 years that I've been working in this capacity, attending these meetings, this is probably the single most important issue that's come across my desk. So, again, that's 326 Huss Drive. It's going to be on the left side of the road. It's a big boardroom there. You should be, hopefully, a bunch of people showing up to that. So it's going to be the Groundwater Sustainability Agency board meeting. So these are the folks from our community that are tasked with kind of voting in or voting out policy based on our interim milestone. This kind of interim milestone, these corrective actions have to be completed by January 2027. And so we're kind of, this is the last roundup to kind of, you know, decide on these activities before they become solid policy. Mm-hmm. Alternative three is what we're interested in. Again, it's developed by a, you know, senior, you know, a very accomplished hydrogeologist that works here at Chico State. He probably knows more about the Tuscan Aquifer than anybody, and he's been pushing for this kind of change for a very long time. You know, not holding ourselves to a better standard can mean permanent and irreparable damage to the aquifer. Based on all the research we're seeing, you know, we've already got subsidence in Glenn and Colusa counties where we've lost a foot and a half of elevation, up to 2 feet in some places. And so to say that it can't happen to us is kind of a misnomer and I think a red herring.
1: Mm-hmm.
2: So I hope folks can come out. It's 3:30 in the afternoon, 326 Huss Drive, Suite 110, Chico.
1: Tell us about your work for CAF. I'm particularly interested in hearing, you've worked with a number of individual farmers. Describe a project or two that CAF and you have sponsored.
2: Yeah, so CAF is the Community Alliance with Family Farmers. We're a nonprofit based here in California. The goal is to work for the rights of small farmers on many different levels. So we've got folks that lobby at the state and federal level for farmers' rights and incentive programs. We've got folks that work in the area of like consulting on ecological agricultural practices, integrated pest management practices. We've got a tech hub that helps farmers tool up to get the things they need to be better growers and you know, keep up with the times. And so the Sigma program that I was kind of brought on for is a relatively new thing. So we've got a water quality and a water kind of water policy branch to it. We were funded by the DWR through the Water Foundation. And so several of us were hired as basically contractors to work throughout Northern California to, you know, attend these meetings, understand it. We developed a white paper that was recently published. If you just search Sigma and CAF, so S-G-M-A and CAFF, our white paper focusing on small farms and how they're affected by Sigma has just come out. And then also we have partners at University of UC Davis, the A&R program, and they are dealing with the more troubled southern counties and GSAs. So we work collaboratively on all this. And something kind of unique to the CAF program is we had technical assistance funds. And so basically, we would meet with growers, discuss Sigma with them, and then look at ways that we can do water saving or well support technologies on the farm. So we've done projects. One farm, we installed a water meter that was linked to their irrigation controller. And so this special irrigation controller, it receives the weather report and it will step up or cut back your irrigation cycles depending on what the weather is going to be like. And then with the addition of this water meter, they knew how many gallons of water was going to exactly which field. And so they can kind of assess their water usage. And also, it had these high flow alerts. So if there was a break in the lines or if they didn't cap off their T-tape, it would send an alert directly to their phone. So they could be sitting at farmer's market, get a leak alert, and shut off their irrigation from their phone.
0: Wow.
2: Did another project at an almond orchard who was they're experiencing kind of excessively high PG&E bills, and so they want to, you know, be really strategic with their watering. there wasn't a way to automate it because it's just kind of out there in the sticks. And so what we did is a remote soil probe program there. And so we have these soil probes dotted throughout the orchard that are reading what the moisture content of the soil is. And then they send these this raw data video radio waves to this central hub that then communicates using cellular data to this cloud that then converts it to understandable information that is given to her on an app. So she can just open her phone and scan across her orchard and see what the moisture content of the soil is throughout the orchard and make the decision to drive the 5 miles to her farm to turn on the irrigation or not. Likewise, it gives her up-to-date readings on the soil moisture content, you know, 2 feet under the surface. And so she can then say, oh, okay, I've hit adequate water content. And so she can grow, you know, a crop more efficiently and potentially with better yields because she's not getting photosynthesis shut down by over-drenching the roots.
0: Mm-hmm.
2: And can kind of manage this remotely from her phone. We've got a coworker who worked with their local GSA and put in well sounders. So basically, this sits atop your well and tells you how far from the surface of the land to the water level. And so when they turn on their pump, they can see how far the water drops down as they pump. And then in addition, they worked with the local GSA and provided that information. And so it was a way of kind of truing up and you know, kind of fact-checking the data that they were getting from their monitoring well. So farmers supporting the GSA in these ways. And so there's all sorts of these great technologies out there now. And at a fairly low cost, we can implement these practices. And, you know, we're seeing some more adoption of that, you know, in other regions, but not so much here.
0: Are farmers able to get grants or loans to be able to update the technology that will allow for this to happen?
2: You know, there's kind of a limited array. Like, we had this very unique niche, and we're hoping to bring it back into the future, but we've kind of filled a space that wasn't available elsewhere. There are regions that have programs to help support purchasing water meters. In some regions, it's almost mandated that you have a water meter, but you also see some kind of mistrust. In regions where it's voluntary to meter your water, people are wondering, where does this information go? yeah, and excuse me. There's also the sweep program, which for canals and surface water provides support there.
0: Drink of water, drink of water. Get that frog.
2: Sorry, talking for an hour.
0: Yeah.
2: So yeah, you know, NRCS provides some support for that. We have the Tehama Irrigation Mobile Lab, which will come and do water audits in Butte County. But he's pretty inundated. We need more programs like that. So there's a few things out there. Healthy Soils Program, you know, there is some stuff for cover cropping, which can help your water consumption, reduce your water consumption, but also improve water infiltration, increase organic matter. That's a big one. The more you cover crop, the greater water infiltration you get, so you're holding on to more water. And then for every 1% of organic matter in your soil, you have about 25,000 gallons of water holding capacity per acre per year.
0: Wow.
2: So if you add organic matter to your soils, that means you can come into spring and hold onto that water longer, and it's longer before you have to switch on the irrigation. And some GSAs are kind of catching on to this. There's some models out there where groundwater sustainability agencies are incentivizing cover cropping rather than fallowing or something like that.
0: So are farmers getting, like, all of this information? It seems like a lot of stuff with regenerative agriculture and various technologies might be new to farmers who've been farming for years and years. Do they get continuing ed credits as farmers to be able to learn about new methods, and how does that information get to them? Is CAP involved in that?
2: Yeah, I mean, our EcoAg branch is really where that would be happening. You know, we're on the Sigma team, we, you know, we're focused on the water policy, but it's not outside of our purview. With our funds, we weren't able to fund cover cropping or mulching or anything like that.
0: Right.
2: It was kind of specific what we were focused on.
0: Right.
2: But it can be tough, and I believe CAF is actually building up a team right now, which the purpose of them is to connect growers with these types of services. So, you know, go through the list, you know, Healthy Soils Program, NRCS EQIP. There's a drought relief program on deck right now that people could have applied for. I think it's closing pretty soon. And so they're going to

0: Association of Governments Boardroom. That's 326 Huss Drive, Suite 110, and that's off of Hegan Lane there.
1: So 3:30 tomorrow. Those of you who are working, it's going to be hot, so take the rest of the day off and come to this meeting. Our guest has been Chita Chudy. He is a farmer and a certified technical advisor in regenerative agriculture and serves on the groundwater engagement organizer. He is a groundwater engagement organizer for the Community Alliance with Family Farms, CAF. And he will be at the meeting tomorrow. And it seems very important at this point to have a good turnout at that meeting with people who are concerned. There was a big turnout for the county meeting on the AI machines.
0: Data centers.
1: The AI. And I think this is even a more significant because it's right at our doorstep. So please come to the meeting tomorrow. I will be there. I look forward to seeing others that I know are concerned about water. Thank you so much, Chita Chudy. It's a pleasure to have you here.
0: Thank you so much.

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1: When we're doing work on polar bears, it's never the bear that's drugged that I'm worried about. It's the bears in the area that I didn't see. You know, your head's down, looking at the bear, monitoring them, how they're doing. And then all of a sudden you turn around and there's another very curious bear watching you. It's a little unnerving.
0: I'm Gary Niederhoff, producer of Big Picture Science in Oakland, California, where we draw surprising connections between the latest science and technology research to give you the big picture. Today on Sprouts, we head north to the Arctic, where scientists are studying how warmer temperatures and diminishing sea ice will affect ecosystems in the water and on land, and how they'll impact the global climate system. We begin with contributor Roland Pease speaking with Canadian zoologist Andrew Desrochers, who has returned from his field season studying polar bears, and told Roland that he's discovered the animals are struggling to find enough food.
1: For the work that I'm interested in, it's much better to be out in the springtime because this is really the time of year when polar bears make their living. This is when they're hunting, killing seals, putting on weight, and it's also the mating season. So we get a lot more insights into their life history at this time of year.
2: So when you get out there, what are you doing when you actually spend, a few weeks, I take it, is in the area?
1: Yeah, exactly. We're out there for about a month. And typically what we're doing is we wake up in the morning and typical of the Arctic, you're usually waiting for weather. we can only work on sunny days that aren't too windy because we need to track bears. That's how we find them. Mm-hmm. They're at very low densities. So if you just fly around, you'll never find them, or very rarely. So we have to get on their tracks. We find the bear, we assess their size, and then we use a mobilizing agent. We fire it from a dart gun, and the bears are asleep, usually within about 5 minutes. And then they're safe to approach and work on. And they're asleep for about an hour that they're safe to be with. And then we get out of their hair and leave them alone to do what they were doing.
2: But for that 1 hour, then, that's pretty intense work, is it?
1: Yes, it is. I mean, there's a whole bunch of different things that we're doing. A lot of the work that we're looking at right now is focused on satellite telemetry. So in the springtime, we're deploying ear tag radios. So these are small transmitters, about half the size of a little matchbox. We put it on the ear, and then we can follow these bears. And what we're looking for is sort of their movements, their habitat use, and how they're responding to changing sea ice conditions. And in particular, when are they giving up on the sea ice and being forced ashore?
2: So at this time of year, then, are you saying that the whole of the Hudson Bay is full of ice, or is it just the coastal parts? Back in when you were doing the work.
1: Okay. In the springtime, the Hudson Bay is pretty much 100% ice cover. There's, of course, open areas, and it's a very dynamic habitat in this part of the Arctic. The ice is moving on wind and currents, and so what we're looking for are usually fairly stable pieces of ice that are thick enough that we can land a helicopter on. And of course, that's typically where the bears are found as well, because what they're looking for are seals, and the seals are looking for stable ice as well.
2: So, I mean, and this is what I've read, is that as the ice breaks up in the Hudson, then they have to retreat to land. Is that right?
1: Yes, this is one of these, what we call a seasonal ice ecosystem, where the ice disappears completely. It'll be pretty much gone in the next couple of weeks. And then it won't start to reform until sometime in November and December. And that's really one of the critical parameters that we also try to monitor, is when do the bears come on shore and when do they leave? Because for that whole time that the bears are on land, they're not feeding or very little. And they lose about 1 kilogram of body mass per day. And so this is one of the critical parameters, is like, how long can they stay on land before they start to suffer the ill effects of not having enough energy stored? And while polar bears are very well adapted to going very long periods of time, they can go months and months without eating anything. And that's not a problem for the bears. I mean, we've got pregnant females that will go 8 months without eating anything. But those bears come ashore absolutely obese, and they're adapted to fatten and go for these long periods. But for other bears, they're really not able to go for maybe 200 days. And so those are the bears that switch from a controlled fasting to basically starvation. And of course, at the end of starvation is death. And, you know, we think about polar bears being a carnivore, but I've called them a lipivore. They eat lipids or fat. And that's really what makes a polar bear tick, is they just sort of walk around the Arctic, kill a seal, and then suck off the blubber off those seals. And it goes almost unchanged from the seal right into their own fat stores.
2: What do the polar bears do once they're on land? Are they, I'd say, are they hanging around getting bored, or are they trying to scrape some kind of a living off the things that they can find?
1: Well, there's a bit of a lot of variation. I mean, one thing you got to remember is that polar bears really are individuals. They've got their own behaviors, their own patterns, and so it varies. So some of the big male polar bears, they hit the beach in Hudson Bay, and they just sit there for the whole summer. They'll just make a nice little shallow area. They actually become quite social. You can have, you know, the equivalent of, like, say, 15, 20 polar bears in an area the size of your house, probably. And they'll lie right next to each other, incredibly social. Every so often, if it's a nice, cool day, they'll do some play wrestling and things like that. But they're just in an energy conservation mode. Other bears, pregnant females, go far inland, and they'll try to get away from other bears and try to find a place to start digging a den. Mothers with cubs are sort of spread on the inside areas as well, away from the coast. They don't want to be bothered by other bears. Sometimes they'll eat berries. Sometimes they'll be lucky and find a dead seal. But there's really precious little for the bears to eat when they're on land in summer.
2: Yeah, I mean, so you just mentioned cubs and hadn't thought about that. Are they affected by this changing ice cover and so on? How do they feed? Are they entirely fed by their mothers or what?
1: Yeah, well, cubs, polar bear cubs will stay with their mother for 2.5 years. It's kind of typical of most species. It's the really young and the really old that are vulnerable to these changes. So the really young ones, the biggest problem for them is if mom doesn't get enough fat stored, she will stop nursing. And once she stops nursing, then the cubs are on their own for food. And of course, during the summertime, there's not much there. And so this is a real weak point in their life history. And we suspect that that's probably where a lot of these populations are getting in trouble. Mom stops lactating because, of course, she needs to survive to reproduce again. You know, a female polar bear can keep reproducing well into her 20s. So the cubs sort of become disposable at that point. And we do see years when the bears are in poor condition that we do see much higher cub mortality.
2: Yeah, because I was wondering if the cubs, or I don't know, the mothers themselves or something, are there some of the polar bears which are more vulnerable to these changes than, let's say, the big males?
1: Exactly. Yeah, there's a lot of variation in terms of the dynamics of the sea ice, what prey are available to the bears, and the seasonality differs a lot as well.
2: But also, presumably, the impacts of global warming is differing.
1: Exactly. I mean, we've got populations in decline, and the Western Hudson Bay population has declined about half over the years that I've been studying there since the 1980s. Other areas are pretty robust and doing quite well. And it all comes back to how much the sea ice has changed and what is the structure of that ecosystem. Because some areas we're seeing sea ice loss, but the bears are responding well to it because it depends on where the seals are and are the seals being affected and can the bears still get them. So some areas that are losing sea ice very quick are still doing okay from the polar bear perspective. But it's probably a limited time offer sort of thing that these ecosystems will be impacted eventually.
2: Right. So even if there's a short-term gain, that's not the long-term prospect.
1: That's exactly it. And, you know, we're not talking about the extinction of polar bears anytime in the foreseeable future. What we're talking about is sort of the erosion of the species at the edges, and those ecosystems that are being most affected could blink out. And we're talking within the coming decades. But it's very hard to predict because, you know, we're really dependent on what the sea ice is doing and what the sea ice scientists tell us are the likely outcomes of warming.
2: You said that you've been involved in studying these bears for 4 decades or more. This particular project, the West Hudson Bay one, I think goes back to the 70s or even the 60s. You know, in all those years, have you learned what you wanted to know about their biology and about their life cycle and their life histories and so on?
1: Oh, I could do this for another 50 years if I had the chance. There's no question that we are seeing changes in the population. But, you know, I didn't get into this to study the effects of humans on polar bears. It's just I was really interested in their natural history. And it's kind of unfortunate that a lot of my career has been spent, you know, studying the unnatural history of polar bears. When I worked in the Norwegian Arctic, I was studying the effects of pollution. And since that time, I've really been focused on the effects of climate change on the bears.
2: I mean, I saw that you first noted that there's probably a connection with climate change and their body mass and so on back in the 90s.
1: Yes, yeah, it was early sort of warnings. We at that time, we didn't really know what was going on. And it wasn't until we sort of sat down, myself and a colleague, Ian Sterling, we wrote a paper in 1993 about the potential effects of climate change on polar bears. But at that time, both of us thought that this was something far, far away in the future. And I did not foresee that it would be so manifest over my career.
2: When you're going back year after year, I guess that sometimes you come across the same bears again and again. I mean, are there any that you sort of recognize from their behavior? You mentioned them being a bit individual.
1: It's clear. There's different levels of aggression, for example. And some bears, when you come in with the helicopter, they're quite confused, I would say. Other bears are just quite angry, and they'll come rushing at the helicopter. And we see that sort of behavior repeatedly over and over. And it's fascinating. I've caught some of these big males, and they come to exactly the same spot year after year after year. So this is an animal that's moving over, you know, hundreds and hundreds of kilometers in this featureless environment, migrating out across the bay. And yet they'll come back to sit on the same little point of land every year in a row. So it's fascinating. So there's this fidelity. Bears are real homebodies. They like to come back to the same place, but some of them have this affinity to a location that's just astounding.
2: You were talking a bit about the future of ice and so on, particularly, well, I'll bring it back to the Hudson Bay. We know that the ice is getting thinner and melting more, basically, year on year as a trend. Are the climate forecasters able to tell you what the ice will look like in Hudson Bay in 20, 30 years? For example, let's say we were able to keep to the Paris target of 2 degrees of warming or something like that, which is quite a lot of warming, probably particularly in the Arctic. What does the Hudson Bay ice look then?
1: Well, pretty much all the climate modeling that's been done by sea ice scientists is not good for polar bears in the Hudson Bay ecosystem. Most projections would say that the bears probably won't persist beyond mid-century in that area. There's just not going to be enough ice. And, you know, people always say, well, how can you predict that? And, well, you know, it's interesting because climate change has happened in the past, but for natural reasons. And if you actually go back in the history of polar bears, we know that they were down around Denmark and southern Sweden during the last ice age. But as the climate warmed, the bears slowly moved further and further north. The problem with directional warming like we have now is that eventually these areas that they're currently living in just won't have enough sea ice. And that's the situation down in the Baltic Sea. It still freezes in winter. The bears used to be there, but they're not there anymore. So there's certain limitations to how far you can push any species. And polar bears, in some parts of their range, are getting pretty close to that edge.
2: And the fact that you're still doing this, it's quite a long career studying this. You obviously find the allure irresistible.
1: I tell you, the sea ice environment is where I'm probably the happiest. It's just an incredibly beautiful, serene part of the world. It's where polar bears make their living. And I tell you, tracking a polar bear, seeing what they're killing, where they're killing seals and what they're eating from them, the mating behavior. I mean... 40 years on, I could keep going. Polar bears are endlessly fascinating species, and just I feel fortunate every time I'm out on the ice there to work with them.
2: Andrew DeRoche, thank you so much for talking to Big Picture Science.
1: It's been my pleasure. Thank you.
3: Andrew DeRoche is a zoologist at the University of Alberta in Canada, and he's been leading a decades-long study on polar bears living in the high Canadian North.
2: Molly, a nerdy fact, a little bit disconcerting maybe. Arctic actually does mean bear.
3: What part of Arctic means bear?
2: Well, it's the Greek Arctikos, and apparently what that actually means is near the bear not being polar bear. So quite confusing. This is actually about Ursa Major, the constellation, one you probably know better as the Big Dipper, I think, in America.
3: That's right.
2: And that's up in the north. So for the Greeks and for the Romans, the Arctic was that bit up in the north where they were going to.
3: Polar bears, rightly or wrongly, have been the poster animal for climate change from the very beginning. Do you get a sense whether that was appropriate, Roland, to use this animal for a changing world?
2: I think they are so engaging. I can absolutely see why people wanted to do it. And as you heard from Andrew, they are endangered by this process. Maybe not today, but over the decades. So, yes, I think it was. The trouble is that, like predictions that maybe the ice would melt quicker than it we're actually seeing, the fact that the bears are surviving better than maybe one or two people were saying has been used as a stick with which to beat climate change. They are, this is all some kind of overhyped stuff. The truth is, the place is changing so fast. He mentioned how at the end of the Ice Age, they had to retreat north because the glaciers disappeared from over Europe. Well, at some point, there's nowhere for them to retreat to.
0: You're listening to Sprouts, Radio from the Grassroots, a weekly program bringing you local radio programs of global interest. I'm Gary Niederhoff, producer of Big Picture Science in Oakland, California, and this week we're talking about the changing ecosystem of the Arctic, how it affects wildlife, and how it affects the ocean currents that govern global climate. Continuing his polar beat, Roland caught up with Jonathan Nash, a physical oceanographer at Oregon State University in Corvallis, Oregon, where he heads to Greenland aboard the Sir David Attenborough.
4: You know, studying physics at a glacier ocean boundary is incredibly challenging. The glaciers are, you know, actively calving, which means huge chunks of the glacier face are breaking off and forming massive icebergs. And because of that, humans do not go there. And so it matters because the types of fluid dynamics and heat transports that are leading to ice melt aren't well known, and they aren't well represented in the numerical models used to predict the change in climate.
2: We've seen the pictures, I guess, of huge chunks or huge cliffs almost of ice breaking up and crashing into the water. So I can understand you want to sort of keep away from that. But yeah, the idea there's science that needs to be understood seems extraordinary.
4: Yeah, it is extraordinary. And the types of things that are happening there are immense. So, you know, just as an example, you put an ice cube into a cup of water and you watch it melt. And you could do this little experiment where you put an ice cube into a glass of fresh water and you put an ice cube into a glass of your favorite soda. And you might ask, you know, which one is it going to melt faster? And like, it's amazing to see the difference. And in one case, the ice cube in the soda, the ice cube melts and it forms a little fresh, cold layer on the top of the Coca-Cola. And then the ice cube stops melting and it just stays cold on the top and warm cola on the bottom. But if you put that ice cube in a glass of water, it melts immediately because it creates these incredibly intricate patterns, fluid dynamical motions that actually enhance that ice cube's ability to melt and the ability of the water to melt the ice cube. On a glacier, you have all those types of currents. In addition, you have little tiny bubbles, pressurized bubbles, popping out of the ice and causing it to melt faster than we thought. We have sediment raining down from these river plumes that are flowing beneath the glacier, and they're bringing sediments up from the bottom, and then they're raining back down on the glacier face. And so, you know, these are like the complications that make the problem, well, they actually are sort of critically important, actually, to the way the glaciers are melting.
2: It does sound incredibly dynamic. Give me a sense of the scale of the glacier front that you're sort of heading up to, you know, how high it is, how wide, how deep the water.
4: Yeah, it's, you know, it's roughly between 5 and 10 kilometers across the fjord. And in places, you know, the glacier will be 300 meters tall. So, you know, that's like a 100-story building.
2: Wow.
4: So these are huge.
2: I mean, that's above the water or that's the full height?
4: No, what you see above the water, sometimes you'll see 50 meters or 20 meters or, you know, something above the water. But then there will be, you know, hundreds of meters below the ocean surface.
2: So you've got the ocean water, salty, obviously. It's sort of washing up against it, underneath it, I presume, as well. And then you've got all these currents that you're talking about. They're generated just because the ice is there.
4: Right. So the, you know, as the ice is melting, and it's melting both on land, and where it does that, it forms rivers of fresh meltwaters, and those flow beneath the glacier, tens, hundreds of kilometers upstream. And when they get to the ocean, they emerge at the bottom, and fresh water is lighter than salty water. And so that fresh water rises rapidly to the surface, as does any of the meltwaters that are coming right off the glacier face. And as these freshwaters rise to the surface, we call them convective. They are, it's like these, the big clouds you watch that are in motion, but they are billowing up the face of the glacier. And as they do that, when they get to the surface, this chunk of water that was fresh at the bottom, by the time it gets to the surface, it's 30 parts salt water and only one part fresh water, which means it mixed in, it brought in 30 parts of ocean water to mix with that one part of fresh water as it rises. And those ocean waters are warm, right? So the more vigorous these freshwater melt plumes are, the more heat it's bringing in from the North Atlantic. And so as we increase the amount of melt, we're actually increasing the amount of heat we're bringing in from the Atlantic Ocean. And so you ask, like, why is this interesting? Why is this exciting? Like, what are we learning? Well, we're sort of learning these about these feedbacks, right? You have a little bit of melt, you bring in a little bit of heat, you bring more melt, you have more heat, and then, you know, that whole process gets out of control.
2: That's really, I can see why you're interested in this. Now, I mean, you're on the research vessel Sir David Attenborough, but actually, to say that it's a ship, I think understates this particular mission. There's a lot more than one ship involved, I think.
4: Correct, right. So we have the one ship, but then on this boat, we have, oh, you know, you have a dozen or more autonomous instruments of various sorts. And, you know, the things that we are doing, we brought with us two small boats, about 12, 15 feet long. And those boats are able to deploy little remotely operated vehicles that can then deploy and bolt things to the glacier faces. And so this is one example of the types of things that we've brought with us. And once we get to the glacier, we will drive our little boats to the glacier face where, you know, where humans can't go, but where our unmanned little vessels can go, and they can do the work for us.
2: You say bolting things to the surface of the,
4: Yes. And, you know, 50 to 100 meters below the surface. So, you know, the length of a football pitch. That far down, we deliver an instrument package that is measuring exactly how quickly the ice is melting and what are the ocean properties that are driving that melt.
2: I mean, are you sitting there with a joystick or something? Is it autonomous? Are you going to be steering it or one of your colleagues?
4: Well, yeah, three or four of us are steering it. So we will put our boat in the water and start driving it towards the glacier face. At the same time, we will have an airborne drone flying above it, watching it, and we will have that screen in front of us, and we will drive the boat to the face of the glacier, and that will be like somebody like myself, and then we will park it right at the glacier. We'll just drive it in there, and then we'll give it a little bit of gas and say keep going, and it'll just be parked against the glacier. And then we will have another colleague operating the winch, so that person will be with a little joystick lowering a remotely operated vehicle down 50 to 100 meters, and then they will be driving the ROV, and so looking around. So the ROV is a remotely operated vehicle, an underwater little robot, and it will look around and it will say, oh, here's the ice face, and it will drive to the ice face, and then it is carrying beneath it this thing that we call the melt stake. And the melt stake has some ice screws that come from, like, the ice climbing community uses these to, you know, for safety. We use them to drill into the ice, and so they're on the end of this complicated little instrument package that we have. We will drill that into the ice. The remotely operated vehicle will let go of it, and then, you know, it will come to the surface, and the boat will drive back.
2: I suppose there are two aspects of this I think which listeners will find interesting. One is, I guess we want to know the fate of the Greenland ice sheet, which is absolutely vast, and it's going to take a long time for it all to go, as I understand it. But a lot of it is being lost through this process I guess, at the end of these fjords where the ice is breaking up.
4: Right. I mean, the critical part of Greenland is it is losing mass, so that's important for Greenland itself. The larger consequences for Northern Europe and Europe and the climate is also the effect from the input of the fresh water that is coming off of Greenland. And as I told you before, like, the fresh water coming off of Greenland is buoyant. It is light, and so it rises to the surface. And the critical questions are, how does that fresh water that's entering the North Atlantic change the larger scale ocean circulation patterns in the Atlantic Ocean? And the way things are set up right now, we have the Gulf Stream, which brings warm waters up the west side of the Atlantic Ocean, and it delivers those warm waters towards the UK and Europe. As we increase the amount of fresh water coming off of Greenland, the idea is that some of that circulation pattern will be diverted further south, and there'll be a cooling effect in the North Atlantic, and it could cause, you know, a rapid cooling event there and rapid warming in other places. And so predicting that so-called sort of tipping point of the climate system where you've delivered just a little bit too much fresh water from Greenland to change the whole circulation patterns in the North Atlantic Ocean, that's a critical part of why we want to understand Greenland ice melt.
2: Jonathan, thank you so much for talking to Big Picture Science.
4: Oh, you're very welcome. It's been lovely.
3: Jonathan Nash is an oceanographer at Oregon State University and a member of the GIANT team sailing near Greenland aboard the RRS Sir David Attenborough. Well, Roland, it's time for the big picture perspective. In this case, it's about the changing Arctic. What are your thoughts?
2: My thoughts are this, Molly. Global warming is changing the whole world. And some places are getting warmer that were warm before. Some places are getting drier that were dry before. Some places the rainfall patterns are changing, but they're just changing. The Arctic is being transformed. The ice that used to be there is going away. You know, when I was brought up, the idea of the Arctic was it was this impenetrable frozen mass that only heroic people could get into. It was only in 1977 that a Russian nuclear icebreaker managed to punch its way all the way up to the North Pole in summer, you know, and now there are summer cruises going up there any day. It's such a transformation, and I, you know, the reason I wanted to do this is to capture just how much it is changing, because it's, I think, a real emblem of the way that the global warming is taking us.
3: Well, Roland, can we end on a note of hope or hopefulness? Is it too late for solutions? Is there anything that can be done at this late stage?
2: Anything we do now could be better than not doing anything at all. You know, if we get to grips with the amount of carbon dioxide going into the atmosphere, we can actually change it. If, you know, the other things like the
3: deforestation. So we can still make a difference.
2: We can still make a difference. But it requires people to want that difference. So, you know, that's the point. We can make the difference, but we have to make it happen.
0: That's it for Sprouts. You've been listening to Arctic Dispatch, an episode from Big Picture Science. Special thanks to our guests, Andrew Desrochers and Jonathan Nash. Our contributors this week were host Molly Bentley, reporter Roland Pease, producers Brian Edwards and Shannon Rose Geary, with further production, mixing, and editing by me, Gary Niederhoff. The Sprouts theme music is Torpedoes on Tuesday by Poison Control Center. 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I'm Gary Niederhoff in Oakland, California. Thank you for listening, and see you next week on Sprouts.

Welcome to the Project Censored Show on Pacifica Radio. I'm Mickey Huff with Eleanor Goldfield. Today on the program, I'm joined by Christy Redelius-Palmer and William Fernekes of Human Rights Educators USA. They recently joined me to discuss their work, HRE USA programs, and their increased significance in a time of attacks on academic freedom and rising authoritarianism at home and abroad, centering the importance of human rights education across the curriculum. Independent journalist and winner of the Illinois Library Association's 2026 Intellectual Freedom Award, Kevin Gostola, joins me in conversation about the importance of standing up for free expression, fighting against censorship in our own communities, and supporting local journalism to stave off news deserts. In his case, by being the media, as the editor of the Elmwood Park Advocate in suburban Chicago. Stay tuned for another Project Censored Show.

0: prisons, build the capacity citizens. In the times when the master thief can find and conquer, steal a masterpiece. 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Fiend at the table, then you're probably on the menu. We got that love.
1: 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I'm your host, Mickey Huff. Today on the program, we are going to talk about Human Rights Educators USA in this first segment, and I am honored to be joined by two of our amazing guests. We are joined by Christy Redelius Palmer, PhD, who's a human rights education consultant, and the Human Rights Educators USA director and co-chair. Her recent projects have included a research study for UNESCO and the UN High Commissioner for Human Rights, a course in curriculum development for Amnesty International USA and the University of Iceland School of Education, as well as mentoring of Human Rights Watch high school students, advisors to infuse human rights into their teaching. Christy was selected as a Fulbright specialist in 2023 and collaborated with faculty at the University of Iceland School of Education to design and co-instruct the first course on human rights, advancing social and ecological well-being. She's the co-founder of Human Rights Educators USA and the University and College Consortium for Human Rights Education. It serves on the executive committee of the Child Friendly Cities Initiative, Minneapolis, UNICEF. Christy, welcome to the Project Censored Show.
2: Thank you. Thanks for having me.
1: Also like to welcome William Fernekes, PhD, worked tirelessly to teach about and create infrastructure for human rights education in every aspect of his professional life, starting as a social studies teacher and department supervisor at Hunterdon Central Regional High School in New Jersey. He became an early advocate for human rights education at the National Council for Social Studies and Amnesty International. He was a founding member and remains a longtime leader of HRE USA. He is author of many books, including Children's Rights, a Reference Handbook, The Human Rights Imperative in Teacher Education, Developing Compassion, Understanding, and Advocacy, and many, many more. Bill, welcome to the Project Censored Show.
3: It's great to be here. Thank you.
1: So let's start really kind of from the beginning, and we can start with you, Christy. Let's talk a little bit more about the mission, of course. The mission at HRE USA, Human Rights Educators, is a collaborative network to learn, teach, organize, advocate, and innovate for human rights education in the United States. And, of course, your website, hreusa.org, has more information about your guiding principles and values. Can you talk a little bit about those in the context of how you all got started? And we'll start with you, Christy, and then we'll go over to Bill.
2: Yes, I'm happy to. A number of us actually started really working to develop or think about human rights education and as a field and as the work back in the late 80s. And Bill helped to launch Amnesty International's Human Rights Educators Network. And so I came into that fold back as a student, kind of fresh out of college. And then there was kind of this network in the United States that was really trying to figure out what can we do with that. And on the 50th anniversary of the Universal Declaration of Human Rights back, which was 1998, there was a number of organizations that coalesced to actually think about how can we bring human rights back to the United States, because oftentimes people are pointing fingers outside. And so through Human Rights USA, this national initiative, we ended up embarking on a number of actions, such as creating a national survey for human rights to know what people knew about human rights in the US, going into communities and working with schools and community-based organizations to think about how to infuse this work. And I would think that that's a part of some of the steps that helped launch Human Rights USA. I actually co-directed the Human Rights Center at the University of Minnesota for almost 30 years. And in that capacity, we created kind of a national hub for human rights education, resources and materials and distributed toolkits, and tried to figure out, you know, even with creating those little passports and booklets on the Universal Declaration of Human Rights, how can we really have this become an everyday conversation?
1: Yeah, absolutely. And very important. In fact, you know, as an historian by day and someone that's taught social justice studies, social science and journalism, you know, I've covered the Universal Declaration of Human Rights in a lot of different classes. I know all of the articles are important. Certainly Article 19 has been one that's spoken to me in the work that we've done over the years on media democracy, press freedom, rights of expression. Bill, let's bring you in here. And same for you, going back, how you got started in this. You know, you go back quite a ways as an educator, a teacher, an author, a trainer, a developer of curriculum, so many different things, so many different hats under the umbrella of human rights. Tell us a little bit more about your story, Bill.
3: The real impetus for me was that I worked on the study of the Holocaust in New Jersey in teaching U.S. history. And one of the things that happened at that time was that New Jersey had developed a recommendation at the governor's level, but it wasn't a requirement. But I was interested in integrating it into the study of U.S. history, which I did. And then in the 1980s, a colleague, Sam Totten at the University of Arkansas, wrote an article and edited a special issue of Social Education published by the National Social Studies Council, which was all about human rights. And in there was an article about how you could actually start a chapter of Amnesty International in your high school. So I pursued that, and starting in 1986, for 25 years, I was advisor or co-advisor of the Amnesty International chapter at Hunterdon Central. And as I pursued my interest in human rights, I also got connected with other people in the National Council, and also a guy named Bill Parsons, who was one of the co-founders of Facing History and Ourselves. And Bill had left Facing History, but he was working with the early development of the United States Holocaust Museum in Washington. So through professional work, I was hired by Bill and the museum to be on a consultant team, and we worked on Holocaust education as the museum was opening in 1993. But simultaneously, I was becoming more and more interested in human rights education. And when I became supervisor of social studies in 1987, we were just on the beginnings of seeing the state of New Jersey develop a third year requirement in social studies. Up to then, it had just been 2 years of U.S. history, but now the state was going to require, beginning in 1990, a third year of world history in global studies. So we decided to integrate into that third year a full unit on international human rights. And for the 20 years that that curriculum existed, we taught over 10,000 students about international human rights as a graduation requirement. And so what that did is it not only gave a lot of students a lot of opportunities to learn about it, but it also helped faculty think about it, and it encouraged people to be more involved in professional development on human rights education. And so as I was also, as Christy mentioned, working with the Amnesty International Task Force, one of the most important things that happened is that you connect with new people. You meet, you network, and you find a lot of connections about what you're doing with others. So I met Christy, Nancy Flowers, David Scheinman, and many other people who've been involved in human rights education for a long time. And so fast forward to 2011, when the meeting was held at Harvard to create Human Rights Educators USA, and that's where a bunch of these people, we'll call them the usual suspects for lack of a better term, showed up, and we created Human Rights Educators USA, which is now celebrating 15 years.
1: Well, congratulations on 15 years, and that's an incredible development. And the work that you're doing is so important, integrating human rights education. And so, Christy, we can go back to you. And can you talk a little bit maybe about some of the challenges teaching human rights? I mean, again, it sounds ludicrous to suggest that people would somehow be opposed to this, but there are different people that have different ways of viewing it or think human rights is a selective topic that maybe applies to some but not all, or others that maybe don't understand how human rights education goes across the curriculum. Can one of you maybe address how you deal with human rights across a curriculum and maybe get people teaching other subjects?
2: So one thing that I guess we were approached when I was at the University of Minnesota Human Rights Center by our Minnesota Department of Human Rights that was interested in actually thinking about prevention and complete infusion into the human rights education arena. And so they initially said, hey, can you create a curricula? And I said, there are a number of great resources and curriculum out there. And they said, well, what hasn't been done? And at that point, there had never been a kind of scoped, sequenced, pre-K through 12th grade modeled human rights education curricula. And so they said, okay, let's do it. And so this was back in 2003, we developed something called This Is My Home, a Minnesota Human Rights Education Experience. And we worked with thousands of educators throughout Minnesota to develop actually this kind of how can you teach it at all different age levels and all the way up. One curriculum that we started with kind of that early stage from pre-K to two is kind of caring school climate. And then we did some tools from grades 3 to 4 and up to 5, I guess, human migration, but that more inclusive human right migration story. And then 6-8 was around justice and injustice. And the 9-12 was US history. And again, that more multiple perspectives of understanding our history in its real interconnected way, from understanding the indigenous communities who were first here and are still here and doing work to all the way up. So I think that initiative even helped me when we had a model actually that we also developed in Minnesota called our Partners in Human Rights Education model, where we were training community leaders and lawyers and teachers to work in teams to teach about human rights education in and through the curriculum. And those teams would go into the teacher's classroom once a month. But that, I think, was a vehicle that helped at least teachers who sometimes are trying to figure out how do you integrate it, be really consistently infusing and coming back to how can we do this? How can we talk about this? And I think giving both the legal framework as well as the community engaged process with the leaders help to at least have young people begin to think about what does that mean? And they would then bring that curriculum back into the community through community action initiatives so that you were constantly trying to show that it's not just, you know, something separate from community needs.
1: Yeah, the integration there is key, and threading it across the curriculum, of course, theory and praxis, the idea of laying foundation, making people aware of diverse perspectives, other experiences, but not just for the test, right? But for how does it actually work in the real world? Bill, going to you with this, you know, the same question, same kind of riff, you know, could you add to that?
3: Yeah, there have been some very good work on this in addition to what Christy has talked about. Susan Katz and her colleague, I think it's Adriana Sparrow at the University of San Francisco, did a great book where they have case studies of teachers across different areas of the curriculum, including community college, by the way, and higher education, integrating human rights education in the way that Christy talked about, by engaging the lived experiences of people in addition to the theoretical framework. In the book that Gloria and Alter and I co-edited about human rights education and teacher education, we include a series of case studies. But I think if you get back to the foundation of it, what I think we really need to do is we need to educate the people who are controlling the public schools. It's not so much that we can teach in the classroom, because that's not sufficient. My experience is that school administrators, higher education policymakers, school board members, superintendents of schools are very poorly informed about human rights education. And one of the things that I think is very significant is that we've never seen in this country any effort by the federal government to actually enforce the requirement that is in ratified treaties about educating about human rights. So to me, because there's a lack of leadership at the federal level, and by the way, that's a bipartisan problem. It's not just a problem on one side of the ideology. I think we have to take the effort beyond the students in the classroom and beyond the faculty to the people who actually, for example, control resources or control professional development. And then I think we'll have a greater impact.
2: And one thing, if I might add, is Bill worked hard. So the Human Rights Educators USA, we have online kind of this whole lesson library filled with materials that you can search by subject area or topic area. And Bill worked with a number of his students in New Jersey to develop a curriculum integration guide. So, you know, how do you even just begin to get started? And that can be used also with, I think, the leadership capacity when you're thinking about, you know, whether it's the principals, superintendents of schools, folks who are within the Department of Education as well.
1: I'd like to remind our listeners, you're tuned to the Project Censored Show on Pacifica Radio, and we are talking about Human Rights Educators USA. I am joined by both Drs. Christy Radelius-Palmer and Dr. William Fornekis. We're talking about the work that human rights educators do, and Bill, you brought up something really important, and in the last several years, I think that we've seen an incredible rise in pressures put on educators, particularly K-12 school boards, administrators, educators, staff, etc., as well as students, particularly around banned books, banned curricula, changing of curricula, the whole places like Florida with the Stop Woke Act and these types of things. So these are real challenges. Can you talk a little bit about how you're addressing some of those challenges and what some of the pushback is? Because the one thing that you said that I thought was particularly important among everything you were saying, but the folks that are often in charge of the schools, they don't have a background in human rights education. Many of them don't even have historical backgrounds. So I'm wondering if you could address some of those issues, and then over to Christy.
3: Sure. Just last month, this being late June, my former dissertation advisor, Jack Nelson, and I published an article dealing with academic freedom in the field of social studies. It was published in the Social Studies, the Referee Journal. And a couple of key points from that article I think are salient here. First of all, I can say without any hesitation that the current censorship environment in the United States is the worst I've seen in public education in my entire career. And I've been teaching over 50 years. It's not just because there are people in the community who might disagree with what's taught. It's that the federal government and many state governments are exercising undue influence on trying to limit free academic freedom or intellectual freedom. The second point is that if organizations at the K-12 level stay siloed away from those that are in civil society and from higher education, that actually supports and reinforces efforts at censorship. You really need to have coalitions developed, and that's through professional associations, through teacher education programs, through work by civil society groups like Project Censored. There needs to be a lot more unity to oppose these efforts rather than being fragmented. And I think that's been a success story for the people who are trying to censor us, because it's easy to fragment if you just sort of attack them periodically. But one of the things that I would say we're doing in human rights education is we're establishing the fact that this is a fundamental right. The right to intellectual freedom is fundamental to democracy, and it's fundamental to being a human being who has fundamental rights. If you're unable to express yourself, think, and inquire freely and openly, then the nature of what you actually can do in society is restricted to the point where basically you've handed off your capacity for thinking to other people.
1: I could not agree more. And one of my taglines in my classes, I've taught critical thinking for more than 20 years, still teach it through media literacy, but was I try to encourage people to think for themselves. Otherwise, someone else will gladly do it for them. Another thing you said, Bill, that is just so resonates with us at Project Censored and at the Park Center for Independent Media is the coalition building, unsiloing, finding the areas of agreement and overlap, even if there are other differences, finding the ways that we can build together, build bridges, not walls. Christy, back to you on the same issue with these kinds of challenges that we face and how we can better address them, work together to promote common cause, things in your experience. And of course, with the both of you, things about looking forward. What are some things that you're all doing, Christy, and what are some ways we can do these things together?
2: With human rights educators, one thing that we've been doing is hosting some roundtable discussions. And we have done one in particular on misinformation, disinformation, and then created kind of both some tools around how do we talk about these issues, whether you're talking in formal school structures or classrooms, conversations, or in the community. And so we've developed a series online of collections that point to some great resources that have been produced by our partners, our network partners. We've also then developed a series of linkages briefs. You know, okay, how do you talk about HRE connected to social justice education or democracy education? In addition, we've I guess it's been since we kind of went online with some of our training tools and building coalitions through our Training as Action series. So annually we run, we call it TAS, the Training as Action series, a series of around 9 different webinar conversations, interactions for roughly an hour and a half. They are free. So we work bringing together different civil society organizations, higher ed, as co-sponsors to help make it viable for everyone to come in to this online space. And I think that that has had an opportunity for us to, you know, bring up current issues in real ways of having people try and grapple with them. And how do you apply them in your own local context or spheres? So I think that that TAS initiative has really been helpful. I think the other way is, how do we talk about our narratives? Of, you know, we have been doing this for a long time, and I think we're all realizing that it's never done, that we have to continue to work at this or we will have backslides. And I think, Bill, I don't know if you want to share a little bit about our Human Rights Education Now podcast, but that was another reason that we were trying to figure out, how do we tell stories more effectively about what different people are trying to do to challenge a lot of, you know, what we're facing.
3: Well, it was, I think, 4 years ago that I suggested a proposal to the leadership of HRU USA that we should gain access into the podcast world, because one of the things that we have been adapting, of course, since we started, is to try to keep up with the exploding area of social media, right? Electronic media. The podcast, I think, is something that we felt was important. And I have to say right at the beginning, none of us knew anything about it, which was probably a good thing, because we didn't come with any preconceptions. So we started a volunteer team. We've now gotten up to 78 episodes. And those 78 episodes really are stories, as Christy pointed out, about people who've been in the field, youth activists, individuals who have been involved in a variety of fields, like Misha Garakoulis, for example, who works with you and also is a professor, has taught in a variety of places, but wrote a great book on the issue of cultural issues and human rights, right? Cultural preservation.
1: Yeah, cultural destruction, yeah. The burying of history, too. Yeah, absolutely.
3: Exactly. And that's what I wanted to tie into, is that I don't know if it was William Faulkner who said the past has never really passed. And I think he's absolutely right. And the efforts by the current federal administration and others to try to control people's understanding or shape the narrative of the past in a particular ideological way is extremely dangerous. So it's important that alternative viewpoints and alternative perspectives are omnipresent, in my view.
1: I could not agree more. And the Faulkner quote was on my syllabus for decades. But as you mentioned earlier, there are many forces trying to suppress voices, past and present, to curate specific narratives that support status quo, support oppression, try to normalize the kind of things that we see happening around the world as if there's nothing we can do about it, or even worse, just denying that there are gross human rights violations happening, not just the world over, but right here at home in the United States. So, Christy, we have a couple minutes left here. I just wanted to give the both of you an opportunity to have a few last words for our segment. Your website is just chock full of amazing information. You're doing really great things out in the community. You're doing a lot of workshops and promoting education, which is exactly what we're all about at Project Censored.
2: So I would say a few initiatives that we haven't mentioned are our awards. So we recognize our, you know, many young people who are doing great work in this area through our Youth Action Awards, as well as then for the professionals, we have our Edward O'Brien Awards. And so we're trying to magnify, I think, what's being done. We have our Higher Education Awards as well. And I think it's in telling each other's stories and trying to uphold some of these histories, and that this work is continuing, that'll help us. And I think I'm very honored, because I was mentored by a number of individuals who came out of the American Indian Movement and the work of the International Indian Treaty Council. And so I think that we have to continue to remember the land that we're walking on, and, you know, those issues around how are we going to make sure that we're protected.

0: is that states, for example, governments, are actually employing. It's been my experience that we really can't view the state, meaning government, as the protector of human rights unless people stand up and demand it. And I think that's what we've been trying to do, and hopefully we'll continue to do.
1: Bill and Christy, thank you so much for taking time out of your schedules to join us and talk to the folks that tune into the Project Censored show. I'm very appreciative of that. I'm very, very appreciative of all the amazing work you've done over the decades. It's such an important contribution, and I'm looking forward to talking with you more into the future. And as I mentioned, kind of cross-pollinating, we're in a lot of the same or similar orbits, and it seems like we have a lot of the same causes. And I think amplifying those signals and reaching broader audiences is what we need right now. There are many, many, many, many millions of people, not just in this country, but billions across the world, that really care about human rights and need promotion of human rights, protection of human rights, and that really starts with education. So I can't thank the both of you enough. Bill Fernekes, Christy Rudalis-Palmer, thanks so much for joining us. You can learn more at their website, which is hreusa.org. Thanks to both of you for joining us today.
2: Thank you very much, Mickey.
0: Thank you, Mickey.
1: And that was my segment on Human Rights Educators USA. Next up, I'm joined by Kevin Gostola, recent winner of the Illinois Library Association's 2026 Intellectual Freedom Award. Stay tuned. Welcome to the Project Censored Show on Pacifica Radio. I'm Mickey Huff with Eleanor Goldfield. On today's segment, we welcome back to the program Kevin Gostola, the editor of The Dissenter and author of Guilty of Journalism, The Political Case Against Julian Assange. Kevin has spent more than 15 years covering press freedom, whistleblowing, and government secrecy. And it's been a minute since Kevin's been with us at the Project Censored show. Many of the folks that tune into the show obviously remember Kevin. He was a fairly regular guest for quite some time as the Assange case was going on. But we are delighted to bring Kevin back for updates. He's been doing fantastic work over at the Dissenter.org.
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1: But before we start talking about some current events, including NSPM 7, attacks on the media, censorship, and all the rest, we really wanted to start on a high point or high note. The Illinois Library Association has just bestowed an award on Kevin Gostola, as he was selected along with Jack Bauer as the 2026 Illinois Library Association Intellectual Freedom Award recipients. Kevin, welcome back to the Project Censored show and congratulations.
5: Hey, well, thank you very much. Yeah, I mean, I normally on this program have talked about national stuff. I don't want to talk too much about what's happening where I live locally in this West Chicago suburb, but we did have a little bit of small town discussion on one edition of your show because I was fighting censorship at the library. And it was a story that I was able to get the Press Freedom Tracker at the Freedom of the Press Foundation to take note of and include. And yeah, I waged a battle for intellectual freedom, and it got recognized by the Library Association, the Illinois Library Association. And then I'm friendly with this person, Jack. And that's a remarkable thing too, in the sense that not only, you know, was I battling this library for the right to use the room to have discussions about local issues, but, you know, he is a library director himself. And this library director where I live has retaliated against him by submitting Freedom of Information requests at his workplace as a form of like harassment and intimidation and going there physically himself to try and talk to people at the library because he didn't like the way that this person named Jack was challenging the library to be more transparent. So this is deeply authoritarian behavior that we see happening not just at the national level, but, you know, sometimes even more so at the local level. If you follow the Freedom of the Press Foundation's coverage of little local news squabbles or spats between the press and city officials, you'll sometimes see some really phenomenal stories like, you know, for example, takedown requests because someone wrote an op-ed in a city newspaper in Mississippi. And then the judge actually like goes along with this censorship and says that the newspaper needs to take it down and delete it in a complete violation of First Amendment rights.
1: Yeah, it's an important beat that you're covering. Sometimes we do see stories

0: nationally, internationally, even though those two are occasionally censored or certainly spun. But a lot of this stuff that you're talking about locally, Kevin, other members of the community might not know about what's happening in their own backyard if they don't have someone like you or, you know, local journalists that are dedicated to just trying to inform people what's going on. It's heartening to see that the important work that you're doing for the Elmwood Park Advocate, right? Your local community, yep. That's what you're being honored for. It's great to see that.
1: Yeah, and it was about news deserts, which is a national problem in the United States. It was also noted by the Illinois Library Association that this was in retaliation for coverage that the newsletter was doing. And we were just covering like the way they enforced the code for weeds in the community. I thought it was like disparate, like the north side was being treated differently than the south side. So I put an article out about that. And so, you know, that was when I noticed that the tenor changed, that no longer was I welcome at the library space. But we fought and we stood our ground, and that's acknowledged by the Illinois Library Association too, and the tenaciousness. You know, it was rewarded not just with this award, but the fact that now as I sit here, the director's report last month described our newsletter as a community partner and just basically a mainstay of the library now, because on a monthly basis, we try to use the room to bring people together in the community and inform everyone about issues and promote civic engagement, because there is this thing that people don't always realize when you're talking about local news, that there is a relationship between voter turnout and the local journalism that is available. So the loss of a newspaper means less people voting for those who run their city or town boards. And then if they're not voting for their town boards, then there are less people that actually even run for those offices. So democracy suffers. So democracy and media go hand in hand.
0: Yeah, you were literally fighting for your right to participate, to be in a public space. And again, just kudos to you, Kevin, for being recognized for the important work that you do. Of course, at the Censored Press and Seven Stories Press, we had the honor of publishing Guilty of Journalism, your amazing work on covering the case of Julian Assange, whistleblower from WikiLeaks. We'll maybe reference that again later, because there are still things going on that we need to be very aware of. There's a lot of attacks on the press still, in fact, maybe more than ever. But I wanted to get to a couple of other things too that you've been doing lately with the Dissenter. And Kevin, you've always done a lot of great cross-sectional work with culture, music, criticism, highlighting protest music. And you also now are doing a post 9/11 film series critique. Can you talk to our listeners a little bit about that? Because again, I think there's some really interesting things there. I still teach a course occasionally on sort of historiography around 9/11. And of course, the way that it's depicted in film is very fascinating.
1: Yeah. So this series I launched at a dedicated movie publication that I have at Substack called The Weekly Matinee. Now, I did a few of these back for the 20th anniversary, but I never got to like fully build it out and put this together. And frankly, like in a more healthy environment where the publishing industry wasn't ailing, this could probably be a book, but I just turned it into a series because I want to deliver it immediately and not wait to see what happens. And so I've taken about 10 different films. Three of them are ones that I think we would find to be positive examples of media. The others are corny or, you know, had mixed reception, or they're just awful propaganda with CIA and Pentagon support. And I'm looking at those and how the 9/11 attacks basically shaped those films. And I'm going to publish those week after week. I've been able to do three films so far. I started with Black Hawk Down, which is an incredible pile of propaganda from Jerry Bruckheimer. And then you have a corny action movie with Arnold Schwarzenegger called Collateral Damage that I just did. And those are available. And the third one that should be available when everyone hears this is Sum of All Fears, which is fascinating. Those last two are fascinating because they actually don't cater to the hysteria and paranoia in the way that you would think, even though there's a lot of Pentagon involvement and CIA involvement in Sum of All Fears. So anyways, there's a lot we could get into, with those, but I just, if that's something you're into, the cross-section of national security and film, that's what I'm doing with this series.
0: Let's take it over to cross-sections of national security and nonfiction, including journalists. We have seen an incredible resurgence, a sort of neo-McCarthyist period here from the State Department in the last month. We have seen the presidential directive from last year, NSPM 7. There are over 3,000 nonprofits that have reacted and sounded the alarm about the effects of NSPM 7, which was titled Countering Domestic Terrorism and Organized Political Violence, where it only is conveniently applied to left groups. And that is such a broad categorization when coming from the Trump administration, where they're sloppily using the term communism to mean anybody from a neoliberal Democrat all the way over as far left as we can go. And of course, they are actively going after journalists, both in the independent sphere and all the way up to subpoenaing people at the New York Times, right? And I mean, I'm not here to defend the New York Times in some of their reporting, but let's be frank, when they're going after the New York Times, they can go after anybody. And the New York Times has done some good reporting and some important reporting, and they serve an important function other than being, you know, also known for promoting, you know, pro-empire propaganda. But Kevin, let's hear you weigh in on this, because I know you have some connections to the folks that have been directly impacted by this. And I know you have a lot to say about government crackdown on free expression and free press.
1: One particular project that I am really following and have supported in the past, because my colleague and friend Rania Kalik is a chief news correspondent there, is Breakthrough News. And they are not just, I wouldn't just reduce them to a network that is a safe place to have a full range discussion about left-wing politics and U.S. foreign policy. They legitimately perform journalism in ways that a lot of media projects don't always spend money to do. They'll send individuals to war zones, conflict zones. They'll send people to countries that are going through the impact of U.S. foreign policy to talk to people on the ground and find out daily what is happening, to show the other side. And that is why they are under attack. They've been subpoenaed by this House Ways and Means Committee, controlled by Republicans under Donald Trump's administration. They're using the framework that has been put forward very dangerously by the Trump advisor and, you know, snake-like individual Stephen Miller, who stands out there. And I think it's important for people to know these words. So I have this available just so I want to read that. He said, at this political terrorism summit, which you should put in quotes, when the leftist who does not believe in freedom, who does not believe in civil rights, who does not believe in any ordered notion of justice, protests that we are violating his rights, understand that he's lying to try to persuade people who are not closely following the political scene that some injustice has been perpetrated against him. And essentially what he's saying there is that anybody who is on the broader left, from centrist Democrat to whatever you consider to be the furthest end of that spectrum, maybe they're anarchist, leftist, who knows, that those people who are weighing in and complaining are just doing so not because there is something that needs to be corrected in this country, not because there is a need for progress and addressing injustice, but because those people are just there to stir up trouble and they want to weigh down the Trump administration, and they're just trying to damage all of the good things that Stephen Miller believes the Trump administration is trying to do. So there's no injustice. There's nothing wrong with this country. And that goes back to why you shouldn't teach it in schools, the history of slavery, genocide, McCarthyism, wars like Vietnam, etc. So it's only to be America 250. You're only supposed to like celebrate what this country has been. So I bring that up just to say that like there is this framework now where they're going after people who are my friends and colleagues that makes it so all of us who are independent journalists, all of us who have maybe jobs in academia, or we are in positions where we're afraid that if it is known that we associate with these individuals, something could happen to us. I think that pressure is very real now, more so than ever. And so I put out a message on my own publication where I stood with all these people who are coming under attack that I have met, you know, Amy Goodman being named in the Cuba report that Marco Rubio put out because we're insanely supposed to believe that Cuba, you know, remember the Democrats told us it was Russia that was causing all the problems and it infiltrated and we're responsible for Black Lives Matter being out there. But now it turns out if you ask Marco Rubio, it's actually Cuba is why there are anti-racist protests in the street. It's why people are protesting against ICE and trying to stop them from deporting people, which by the way, in my mind, up until this moment, one of the biggest threats to press freedom under Trump has been ICE. Like it's been the biggest threat because they're going after journalists who are non-citizens and removing them when they cover demonstrations, deporting them back to like El Salvador and other Central American countries. And so it's real. I mean, you know, you feel like the people who are part of your world. I've interviewed these individuals. I've had them on my shows. I've relied on their expertise. Someone like Medea Benjamin, not a journalist, clearly an activist, but her expertise in weighing in on matters of peace and justice and being on Capitol Hill and fighting for things related to a more humane foreign policy, those have been crucial matters that I've given attention to, whether it was on my podcast, Unauthorized Disclosure with Rania Kallik, or whether it was just, you know, independently from that. And these voices are now being silenced by the virtue of the fact that they're going after the funding. They're saying that anyone affiliated with these nonprofits are actually part of like foreign influence networks. They're actually trying to make it harder for people to get visas as foreign journalists to hold those for a longer amount of time. So they're aware that they need to restrict the range of perspectives that are available to the public, because as Breakthrough News is, I'll conclude on this, as Breakthrough News, people have been repeating over and over again, this is all about distracting from the failures of the Trump administration and how if you do the polling and you look at where Americans are, they do not support the MAGA project. They do not believe in 90% of what Donald Trump has brought to this country in his second term.
0: No, Kevin Costola, they're not having it with the Iran war. They're not having it necessarily, as we've seen, a plummet in the support for the alliance with Israel. Speaking of foreign influence, it's fine when the head of that government comes and is given red carpet treatment, but somehow Cuba's responsible for the AI data center protests. I mean, it's preposterous and ludicrous, historically so. And that's why they don't want us to remember the House Un-American Activities Committee, or HUAC, and they pretend that it's not historically relevant and it doesn't give us building blocks to show the architecture of state repression colluding with corporate media and how they try to silence these voices. But it's also now, Kevin, that they are even going after the broadcast networks through the FCC. I mean, there's such great overreach going on here. It's one thing to attack smaller outlets because, you know, we have a harder time defending ourselves, not in principle, but in practice, meaning lawyers and fees and things, right? They have ways in which they can really go after funders and kind of pull the plug on a lot of nonprofit work. And that's something that we've covered on this show repeatedly. And I'm glad that you brought that up. Quick reminder, you're tuned to the Project Censored Show on Pacifica Radio. I'm Mickey Helf with Eleanor Goldfield. Today in this segment, I'm speaking with independent journalist Kevin Costola, editor of The Dissenter online. You can go to thedissenter.org. Also the author of Guilty of Journalism, The Political Case Against Julian Assange. Earlier in this segment, we congratulated Kevin because he was the 2026 recipient with Jack Bauer of the Illinois Library Association Intellectual Freedom Award for his work on local journalism, speaking truth to power in his own backyard. Kevin Costola, before the break, of course, we were talking about the attacks on the press. You referenced the ludicrous counterterrorism conference, speaking to some 60 countries at the State Department with Stephen Miller and Marco Rubio and others, that unearthed a whole treasure trove of ludicrous tropes from the past about communists. Trump has been blathering on and on about communists in such a sloppy way, like much of his AI in his late night Truth Social rants. But, you know, even though that we may see some of that stuff sticking to the wall less in the MAGA crowd, it's still out there and it seems like it's being amplified. And these latest approaches to smear by guilt by association are incredibly significant. And I think when you were just talking about Breakthrough News and going after funders and, you know, conflating journalists and activists and you know, sort of pretending that it's all part of some big communist boogeyman, I mean, it's a real sloppy tactic. But unfortunately, Kevin, historically, it has worked. What are your comments maybe on some of that historical trajectory, where we are now? And what are some things maybe that you think we could be doing and building alliances to push back against these latest attacks?
1: You know, when I look at the choice that the Trump administration is making, you know, every day less support for bombing Iran and also being embarrassed because Iran actually can parry and respond to U.S. military attacks, which is unique when you look at the history of these entanglements that have taken place post 9/11. You know, what you recognize is that the Trump administration is going after the true opposition of the MAGA project. Like, Breakthrough News is being targeted because they're able to effectively put out an alternative way of approaching U.S. foreign policy that is compelling. You see projects like Democracy Now! Under attack because of what they are able to present. You see those who are running and winning races as democratic socialists being, you know, Zoran Mamdani is on this list from that Cuba report as somebody who needs to be blacklisted. And so you look at all of this and you recognize who exactly are the people we need to be supporting and standing shoulder to shoulder with, not just when they're at attack, but we should maybe listen to them when they have ideas about journalism and politicking and policy making and what we can do to fight injustice and stand up for our rights. Because it would seem that, and I think appropriately so, they couldn't care less about what the Chuck Schumers and the Hakeem Jeffries of the world and the Nancy Pelosi's and the Neera Tandons and all of them, they couldn't care less. Those people are not a threat to what Donald Trump is doing when they trample on our press freedom rights, when they trample on our free speech rights. The people who they see as a threat are the ones who are out in the streets day to day, moving the needle, effectively doing community defense work to try and save their family members, their friends from deportation, the people who are out there that are fighting in the workplace for equality, for jobs, fighting pollution, fighting the data centers, doing all of this really difficult work to mobilize people and also force things out in the open to make sure that city meetings remain transparent, to make sure that this isn't happening under the table. I mean, I've read stories about how they're hiding the exact ownership of these buildings that are going to house data centers, though, that people can't actually fight them because you don't know what's going to go into those mega buildings, but you can guess. And so I just think, like, we need to be mindful that Donald Trump's administration and Republicans are telling us very clearly who can help lead us out of this mess. So as we feel overwhelmed, I think let their McCarthyism point to the very people who we need to be standing tall with in defense of the First Amendment.
0: Well put, Kevin Gasola. And let's connect maybe in the time we have left. We have about 5 minutes. Your book, Guilty of Journalism, one of the more significant books on the case of Julian Assange. You've been one of the few independent reporters that stuck with those stories as in-depth as you did for as long as you did. You, of course, go all the way back to reporting on Chelsea Manning. You've covered a number of whistleblowers. Could you talk a little bit maybe about how this also, why we simultaneously need whistleblowers now to help blow the lid off of some of the things that are happening, but why it's also incredibly dangerous for people to come out in this kind of a climate. We have an administration that's openly attacking ABC News, the New York Times. Then they're just freely going after activists and independent journalists as if they're literally enemies of the state. It's quite striking in many ways. Could you maybe address some of the issue of the significance historically of whistleblowers? I mean, the late, great Dan Ellsberg, of course, comes to mind. Dan was a huge supporter of the work you were doing. And I know some of the final interviews that Dan did were with you, and we put them on with Project Censored. Can you speak to that issue in that spirit, Kevin?
1: Yeah, so I actually did a series for the 20th anniversary of 9/11 where I went through whistleblowers who had spoken up against, you know, rounding up people, taking them to Guantanamo Bay, challenging the Iraq and Afghanistan wars, fighting mass surveillance. You know, immediately what comes to mind is someone like NSA whistleblower Edward Snowden, obviously. But, you know, there's not much to add. There haven't been a lot more people who come forward. The government has been largely successful in convincing people who are in the national security apparatus, or, you know, the more broadly, you could say top secret America, or people who are contractors, or even in the U.S. military. You know, they've really scared people into thinking that their lives will be destroyed if they come forward. The most that we see these days seems to be that somebody will resign, but they don't take information with them, and then they don't really blow the whistle. There's not really a good avenue for exposing abuses of power when it comes to national security or U.S. military affairs. So where we are as we wrap up this show, 25 years after 9/11, after the prosecution of Julian Assange, is that, like, we see a very effective playbook, and we all have to stand up to it. WikiLeaks was described as a foreign influence operation as well, that, like, Russia was working through it, or even China was working through it, depending on which politician you asked. That's what they're doing to Breakthrough News. They're saying that everything that they publish and put out, it would only exist because the Chinese Communist Party is working through Breakthrough News. That's a bunch of hooey. And so we all need to fight for the right to have independent thought, be able to have broad range of freedom of expression to take on these issues and fight in our communities for what we need, and recognize that we need to show solidarity. Maybe those in the establishment press won't support us, but we also have to recognize that those attacks on the New York Times and the Washington Post, when they subpoena not just the journalists, but go after their family members too, that will filter down to all of us. And so we have to see that this is all interconnected, and that maybe those in the establishment don't fight for us, but we fight for everyone, because we're all chasing that better world that is free from the tyranny and authoritarianism that is being spread by Donald Trump's administration.
0: Absolutely. Well put, Kevin Gostola. Could you share with our listeners places that they can find more of what you're doing? And speaking of that, from you know, global to local, you know, national to local, you really have bridged those gaps in your career, you know. And again, congratulations on your recent award that clearly illustrates the significant work you're doing for local journalism and civic engagement. Again, you're one of the recipients of the Illinois Library Association Intellectual Freedom Award this year. So again, congratulations on that. I know people can learn more about your work at thedissenter.org. Anything else you want to share with Project Censored Universe today, Kevin Gostola?
1: 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If people want the 9/11 film series, go to Weekly Matinee. 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I'm doing that separate from my more focused press freedom coverage.
0: Thanks so much for joining us today, Kevin Gostola. 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
3: 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I'm your producer and co-host, Eleanor Goldfield, along with my co-host and executive producer, Mickey Huff. 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Again, that's projectcensored.org. Please also follow us on social media at Project Censored. As always, thank you so much for listening, and we'll see you next time.

0: Because of the following special program, Hawaii 5-0 will not be presented this evening.
1: There's nothing to be afraid of. He's absolutely harmless, except when he hears music, then he goes insane.
2: The astrological soul train, getting down.

you. It's a Tuesday night. That means it's time for a little Zephyr Soul Stew. We're listening to Roger and the Gypsies doing Pass the Hatchet, a song I first heard by the Southern Culture on the Skids. But this is the original. And we got a big party going on tonight, a dance party, as it were. So get out your old dancing boots, because we're going to be barefooting. We're going to be doing the pony, the duck, the dog, the cow. We'll be skanking, barefooting, boogalooing down Broadway, and a whole lot more. So get ready, take your Red Bull, and get going.

0: The classic I'm Coming Home, this time by Dee Dee Sharp out of Philadelphia. Before that, it was the Dramatics doing What You See Is What You Get. Of course, Roger and the Gypsies doing Pass the Hatchet. This is Zephyr Soul Stew. My name is Tim G, here with Katie G and Augie tonight. And Katie, get us started with who's helping us out here.
1: Yeah, here we are. I just love that song, that last one.
0: It's a great one.
1: Really is amazing. 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
0: All right, so folks, we are going to cut a rug here in about 30 minutes, but I got a few songs I want to get to that aren't necessarily dance songs, but you're welcome to dance to them.
2: Aha! She cried as she raised her wooden leg and then she sighed. Pink Pussycat Wine, the New York State wine. I repeat, Pink Pussycat Wine. And it's in the big quart bottle, 1/4 of a gallon of wonderful Pink Pussycat Wine. Hold it! Hold it! Hold it!

0: the unusual flavor of Thunderbird wine. It's an exceptionally good drink for every occasion. Thunderbird has an unusual flavor all its own. Not quite like anything I've ever tasted. I suggest that you try Thunderbird. It's really delightful.
1: Take five and give me my Thunderbird back.
2: Long nose, what's the word, boy?
3: Play me a tune.
2: I'm going on and play for you. I'm gonna blow right now. All right, here we go.

Memphis born and raised, Big Ella with the Queen from 1968 on the Rush label. Before that, we heard some drinking music. 1956, the Four Deuces out of the Bay Area. A song called WPLG, White Port and Lemon Juice, covered later by the Mothers of Invention. Red Prysock did What's the Word, a Thunderbird, and he had the Checkers back there on the King label doing I Wasn't Thinking, I Was Drinking. Yeah, well, we're going to do some dancing, if not drinking here on Zephyr Soul Stew a little bit later, another 15 minutes or so. I got a lot of stuff ready to play for you, so get your dancing boots on and we'll get going. But before we get to that, I want to play a couple Curtis Mayfield tunes. Actually, this first one called This Is My Country, just a beautiful tune done by the Impressions, and then the Persuasions when people get ready, and then I got a request after that. So let's get started with Curtis Mayfield and This Is My Country.

0: 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Here at Zephyr Soul Stew, we play what strikes our fancy in a sometimes quite disorganized fashion. It can be a bit messy and random, and that's the way we prefer it. Zephyr Soul Stew at 90.1 KZFR Chico and KZFR.org.
1: That's messy old us right here, Zephyr Soul Stew. My name is Tim G. Paul checked in earlier, wanted to hear a song from the Five Stair Steps. Also, a song written by Curtis Mayfield, I think produced also. It's called Danger. She's a Stranger.

0: Yeah, just another great song from the pen of Curtis Mayfield. It's a little after 8 o'clock here on Zephyr Souls 2. We are going to get into our dance tunes here, but you can dance to anything except maybe this next song. Actually, you can dance to it too. It's a song from originally done by the Soul Survivors, actually done here. It's Kenny Gamble's 83rd birthday today. And he wrote a lot of great songs, produced a lot of great songs out of Philadelphia, he and Leon Huff. And this song he wrote and produced for Soul Survivors, which was their first hit. He also, of course, wrote and produced songs for the OJs, the Intruders, and a whole lot of other groups. But this is my favorite song of his. It was his first hit by the Soul Survivors, Expressway to Your Heart.
1: Watch out!

Yeah, happy birthday to Kenny Gamble, 83 years old today. So last Friday, we went to see Jason Joshua. Katie and I got down to the Sierra Nevada big room and saw this fella, Jason Joshua, playing some, I guess you would call it lowrider soul music. Just amazing performer. Wasn't a huge crowd, but boy, the crowd was really into it. So I thought I'd play one of his tunes, the one that really got the crowd going the other night. It's called La Vida Es Fría.

0: George Jackson down there in Memphis. The High Blue Sessions, that's a song called Aretha. Sing one for me. We're going to play a little Aretha here in a few minutes. But first of all, I got to take care of a little business. And I got Augie over there, Mike 2A. He's going to let you know.
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0: All right. So, yeah, that's Augie there. We're going to get into the dance party here pretty quick, but also a little bit later in the program, we have our feature we call Gen Z 3, which is Augie being 18 years old. He's going to pick three soul tunes from basically the era we play here on Zephyr Soul Stew. We like to do that every week or every time we're on the air. So stay tuned for that. But got a little Aretha first right here with Ain't No Way.

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1: Now, cut the chatter and spin the platter. Oh, go, boy.
0: Phyllis, I got a couple things to say before I get into some more music. We're going to get into the dance portion of the program here in a few minutes, but I want to get to a couple of requests. This first one is from Turk up there in Quincy, who just went and saw the OJs, the other night. What's left of the OJs, I'm not sure who is there from the original group, but this is a great tune, and you'll recognize it, What They Do.

I never get tired of that song, the OJ's Backstabbers. And Paul has another request. This is a song that's a flip side, a Four Tops tune that's a B-side. Should have been an A-side.

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1: Some kids on the show yesterday mentioned a new kind of music, ska. 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
2: 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Definitely upbeat. 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
3: 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Skank it up!

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1: Okay, as promised earlier in the show, we got our dance party going here. All kinds of stuff. I got your floors waxed, your shoes, your dancing shoes, whatever you got going here. We're going to go for another, at least probably an hour, dance tunes. You may recognize a few of them.
2: All right, everybody, let's dance.
1: Okay. Now...

And while you're at it, play some music to dance by. Not this music to read comic books by. Not this music to read comic books by. I mean music to dance to. You know, rock and roll.

0: Oh, yeah, the classic from the Bob and Earl, the Harlem Shuffle. Of course, before that, we heard from the fantastic Johnny C. doing Boogaloo Down Broadway, Robert Parker Jr. with Barefoot, and Little Caesar and the Empire is doing Everybody Dance Now. And that's what we're doing right here. We're having a little bit of a dance party right after we take care of a couple things. We're going to get into the animal set. We're going to pony, duck, chicken strut, dog, cow, horse, monkey. Oh, my God. It's a barn full of dances. So, but first, Augie's got something to tell you there about who keeps us on the air, even though we do this.
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0: All right. Thank you, Augie. A little bit later, Augie, we'll do the Gen Z 3, but we're still in the middle of our dance party right here, and it's time to do the pony.
2: It's pony time!

0: BG Boogie, and you're grooving to the sweet sounds of the Zephyr Soul Stew with my good buddy, Tim G, on KZFR 90.1 on your FM dial, Chico, California.
1: Yeah, that's us, Zephyr Soul Stew. My name is Tim G. I'm here with Katie G, or she's out there somewhere, and Augie too. We're going to get to Gen Z 3 in a few minutes, but I got some requests coming up that I want to get to, because you folks deserve to hear what you want to hear. So let me tell you what you heard so far here in this animal set. We had Pony Time, Chubby Checker, Jackie Lee doing The Duck, The Meters with Chicken Strut, and a couple from Rufus Thomas down there in Memphis doing a commercial for Schlitz Malt Liquor doing The Bull, and then a single that he had around that same time called The Dog, Rufus Thomas, and The Dog. He was a DJ down there in the Memphis area during that period, so he knew the folks liked their malt liquor. It's a little after 9 o'clock. I'm going to get to a couple of requests, then we'll get back into the dance tunes. We got Fats Domino here first.

Oh, yeah, Wilson Pickett there. Don't let the green grass fool you. Song that he covered. Several other people did it. No bad versions, I don't think, of that song. Before that, what did we hear? We heard from Fats Domino. A couple of requests there. And we're going to get back into some dance tunes here. And then in a few minutes, we got Gen Z3 with Augie. So we already talked about a cow and talked about a bull and some chickens and a duck and a pony. No, a cow is coming up now. Some of these dances I remember, but I do not remember the cow or how you do it. So picture that in your mind when you're doing the cow.

0: Oh, man, you got that pictured in your mind? The cow.
1: Now, those of you who have partners, stand face to face with enough space between you so you can swing your arms without bruising each other.

0: Yeah, enough of the barnyard animals. That's Lee Dorsey doing the Alan Toussaint song, Ride Your Pony. Before that, we heard Major Lance with a Curtis Mayfield tune called Monkey Time. Cliff Nobles and Company doing The Horse. And let's see, we had before that, our favorite tonight, The Cow by Bill Robinson and the Quails. And The Horse, yeah, I think we're caught up now here on Zephyr Soul Stew. My name is Tim G. We got about 45 minutes left in this show, and I got a lot more dancing to do, but we're going to take care of some other business, and then Augie's here with his Gen Z 3. But Katie's here now with a message.
1: Yeah, and by the way, Rose texted and said she finally that you got around to the dance music.
0: Mama Rose!
1: She had her dance shoes on all night. There. Okay, Zephyr Soul Stew made possible by the generous contributions of KZFR supporters and by Lost on Main. Located at 319 Main Street in downtown Chico, presents Sun Squabby with Blue Egyptian and Pyramid Scheme. Pyramid Skim for two Saturday shows, August 22nd and August 29th. Sun Squabby blends electronic production, jam music, and funk-rooted grooves. 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And Zephyr Soul Stew also made possible by Sierra Nevada Brewing Company, where a commitment to pure ingredients and sustainable brewing meets a legacy of craft since 1980.
0: Excellent. Don't stop now.
1: I'm not quite finished, but I could stop. Sierra Nevada, taste what matters. Please drink responsibly.
0: Of course. So it is time for Gen Z 3, which means Augie's got three picks that he likes to pick out of, you know, classic soul tunes, but from a different point of view since he's only 18 years old. And what's that first one we got going, Augie?
2: First one, Shining Star. All right, Earth, Wind, and Fire.
0: Yeah, it's a classic. I got a little preview there by mistake, but here it is.

0: it be.
1: All right, right there. We got Earth, Wind, and Fire, and let's see, Augie, what do we have lined up next?
2: All right, classic, Hit the Road Jack, yeah. Ray Charles.
1: The genius himself, Ray Charles.

0: to me.
1: Yeah, that's a song that never gets old right there. A song written by a different Mayfield called Hit the Road Jack, and of course made famous by Ray Charles. So we got one last one here. Augie, this is a really going back and getting into the roots.
2: Yeah, another classic, Mannish Boy, Muddy Waters.
1: Muddy Waters, I mean, it doesn't get more classic than Muddy Waters.
3: Nice.
1: Yeah.
0: Here. Oh,
1: there he is.
0: Oh, yeah. Oh, yeah.

Hi, everybody. This is Joey D. I'm going to teach you how to dance the authentic peppermint twist, so get ready to have a ball. Before we begin, let's make sure you're familiar with the instruction booklet. You should read it through before you play this record. If you haven't done so, why don't you read it now, and then we can go ahead. Be sure to keep the booklet handy so you can follow directions as we go along.

Yeah, San Francisco's own Bobby Freeman. Are you danced out yet? I got a lot more here, but I got a lot of requests, so I want to get to the requests, which are not necessarily dance tunes, but you can dance to them. This is a Turk up in Quincy wanted to hear some Mary Wells, so...

0: Yeah, we got the requests coming in tonight. That goes out to Liz. The OJs again, For the Love of Money. Before that, we heard a song by Greg Lyle and Les Green, a cover of a Grease tune. It's a great cover. It's a great tune. You're the One That I Want. And oh, I guess that catches us up. I'm a little lost as things are rolling in. And we got Mary Wells doing, what did she beat me to the punch? And we got Augie over there who's going to punch through on some information. There you go, Augie.
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0: Thanks, Augie. So we are getting toward the end of the program here. In 10 minutes, we got Jackie and Exposure Therapy coming on, so stick around for that. Earlier, I had a request for Mary Wells, You Beat Me to the Punch, and that triggered another request for Gene Chandler's basically answer tune called You Threw a Lucky Punch.

0: The Duke of Roll himself, Gene Chandler, you threw a lucky punch. We are almost at the end of the program here, but I wanted to thank some folks for checking in tonight. Liz and Siobhan, Lisa out there, Ron down in, or up in Tahoe, I guess, Paul down in Hayward, always checking in and coming up with some great suggestions. George, down in Woodland, thanks, George. Rose, Mama Rose, checking in. Carl, and of course, Turk, regular listener and good friend up there in Quincy, California. Thank you all. And the other folks that have called in tonight and made some requests and just sitting around dancing and doing whatever they're doing. I want to thank you for checking in. But don't go anywhere. Got 8 minutes more of Zephyr Soul Stew. My name is Tim G. Katie G here with me. Augie, too. And in 8 minutes or so, it'll be Jackie. So stick around.
1: It's business, honey. Do you mind?
2: But I'll be all by myself. What'll I do?
1: Put the record player on and cha-cha till I get back.

0: We had a couple requests that I couldn't get to. Jane, your Parliament one, just not going to get to tonight. Running out of time, but tune in 2 weeks, and I promise I will play it. Really?
1: I made a big idiot out of myself tonight. Bigger than usual. Did I bungle this one?
0: Yeah, but I will be back in 2 weeks, and we'll try to do this all over again here in Zephyr Soul Stew. My name, of course, is Tim G, and...
2: Katie G, and good night, Chico.
0: And we got Augie over there on his phone, and he's waving at you. It's not video, but I'll describe the action. And like I say, we'll be back 2 weeks right here in Zephyr Soul Stew. Going to leave you with a little Bobby Blue Bland.

0: 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We are just hitting 10:01 on a second Tuesday. It's time for exposure therapy.
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2: 109 in the sky, but the pigs won't quit. You're here with me, Dr. Death Defying. I'll be your surgeon, your proctor, your helicopter, pumping out the slaughtermatic sounds to keep you alive. A system failure for the masses, antimatter for the master plan. Louder than God's revolver and twice as shiny. This one's for all you rock and rollers, all you crash queens and motor babies. Listen up! The future is bulletproof, the aftermath is secondary. It's time to do

All right, getting things started here on Exposure Therapy with, in my opinion, all-time classic, Na Na Na Na Na Na Na by My Chemical Romance, 2010's Danger Days. My name is Jackie, and tonight is an important night because it marks the one-year anniversary of this show. This is KZFR's industrial metal, hard rock, etc. show, and this is the 25th episode. So thank you for tuning in. And if you've ever tuned in any other time before, thank you very, very much. I've had a lot of fun doing this, and I'm going to keep having fun doing this. In honor of the anniversary, I am doing a bit of a recap show. The premise is I'm playing songs that from my past 20, almost 24 episodes that I played at or around midnight, so the end of my show. The idea being, those are probably not heard as often. It's late, I get it. It also gets cut off in the archive at kzfr.org, which is a bummer. So I want to go back and pick some of my favorite tunes. Any of the last three songs I played to mix it up. I have one from, like I said, nearly every show. And we're going to start it off with the one that I ended my very first show last August on. And it's very fittingly called The Recap. This is Kneecap.

does a lot of talking when Libo drops a song. Because we do it raw, ignoring every law. We're shattering the rules, we're tearing down the walls.

All right, getting a start of some really dancey stuff there. That was Blue Dabba Dee as covered by The Browning. I played that since we're doing the exposure therapy recap show tonight. I played that song last year as the last song of 2025 on my winter, kind of winter themed show. That was, of course, cover of Eiffel 65's 1999 Euro dance banger. And before that, one from Le Bac. Also kind of getting into a Eurodance feel. Algorithm came out earlier this year on an album called Music. Le Bac, they're associated with the industrial scene. They're from Slovenia. They're kind of like avant-garde. They like to experiment. They like to be satirical. It's an interesting album. And open up that set with Kneecap, The Recap, their single from last summer. And open up my show with Na Na Na Na Na by My Chemical Romance. 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Okay, we're going to keep things relatively upbeat here. Pretty upbeat here. This is one of my favorite remixes.

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1: You are tuned into Exposure Therapy. My name is Jackie, and that last song you just heard was Killing Time by Head PE from their 2000 album Baroque. We're doing kind of a 1 year anniversary recap show tonight, so I am playing a variety of songs I have played on my past 24 shows, including V is for Vampire in the middle of that set from Power Man 5000. That was one of the last songs I played on my Halloween show last October, and you bet I'm already planning this year's Halloween show. Got a totally new set of tunes. It's gonna be fun. Anyway, that was off their sixth album, Somewhere on the Other Side of Nowhere from 2009, one of those lesser-known Power Man songs, and opened up my set with some Combi Christ, but a remix version of All Pain Is Gone, the Rapid Ascent mix by V&V Nation. I just love what they did to that song. It made it so much more like upbeat and dancey and fun. It's a good one. That one was also from 2009. We're going to keep things going with kind of a fun one. This is some Limp Bizkit.

million bleed blood, like it's blood. The soul smells good to me. Take it right.

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Patrick can be reached at 588-6593 and on Facebook at Patrick Riley, Realtor for properties in Chico and Butte Meadows. You are tuned into Exposure Therapy, and we're doing kind of a one-year anniversary recap show. And I was going through all the songs that I have played in this last year, which, by the way, I counted. It was 578 unique songs. I used to fret when I first started radio that I would play, like, 100 songs and replay things. So I gave myself the challenge of not repeating any songs, and I don't count different remixes. It's different. Anyway, as I was going through all those songs, there were some I'd forgotten about, including that last one you just heard, which was 16 Volt, Somebody to Hate, off their 2009 album American Porn Songs. And in the middle, one I haven't forgotten because it was one of my favorite albums from last year, Ratchet by ESA, off the 2025 Sounds for Your Happiness album. Some good harsh electronic there. And open up my set with another one that just did not get out of my head since I first heard it last year, Making Love to Morgan Wallen by Limp Bizkit, also 2025 single. And I promise we're going to get into some a little bit more heavy metal later in the night, but we're doing a lot of upbeat music. I like to end my show on some send-offs, if you will. And one of them that I did on an international theme show night was this next one. This is by Icelandic band Hatari. This is Kleffi Samed.

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This is Exposure Therapy.

some good old-fashioned pitch shifter. That was Subject to Status from their 1999 album, pitchshifter.com. And before that, before the top of the hour, did Sleep Now on the Fire, Rage Against the Machine from Battle of Los Angeles, also from 1999. And then from just last year, Horror, Upside Down. Back in April, I did a whole WWE theme show. I had a lot of fun putting that one together. And that one was on that show. That was from the album Tomorrow We Escape. Horror is really interesting. They have a very diverse back catalog, most of which I can't play on air. The FCC won't let me. So I highly recommend you go check them out. And open up that set with Kleffi Samid. I might be saying that wrong. From Hatari. They are an Icelandic band. They were one of those Eurovision bands. And that was featuring Palestinian singer Bashar Murad. A single came out in 2020. That catches us up, so let's get right back into it. I have a slightly heavier set for you up next.

0: for me.
1: For those of you just tuning in, this is Exposure Therapy. My name is Jackie, and we're doing a special anniversary, one-year edition of the show, kind of a recap situation. I am playing any of the last three songs I played on my past 24 shows, including that last one you just heard, End of You by Amy Lee, Courtney from Spirit Box, and Poppy. That came out last year. Kind of a more pop-oriented metalcore song, but I like it. And in the middle, Mastodon, Sultan's Curse. I kicked off the summer with that one. That is from their Emperor of Sand 2017 album. And opened up my set with Swamped, Lacuna Coil from Comely's 2002. And I played that one way back last December when I did my first soundtrack night show. It is also on the Vampire the Masquerade Bloodlines 2004 soundtrack, the video game. And I did that theme twice. I did that my last show. It's one of my favorite little things to do. Maybe I'll do it a third time in the future. Who knows? I'm definitely going to be here, though, and keep coming up with fun themes and playing lots of other new tunes. But in the meantime, we're doing this recap. And we have some thank yous to do. 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And also by The Printed Image, providing screen printing and custom embroidery in Chico since 1980. 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More information at 530-898-9525. Okay, here's one that I know is going to make the rivet heads out there happy. Here is Frontline Assembly.

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And right now you are tuned into Exposure Therapy, and I'm just playing some Acid Bath, as I often like to do. That was Dead Girl. I last played that on my Valentine's Day theme show. It was kind of a songs that aren't about love theme. I was on a real Acid Bath kick way back in the start of this year. I think I was like painting and playing the first album and then the second album back to back over and over and listening to that song a lot. And I'm going to keep listening to it. And I opened up that set with Resist from Frontline Assembly from their 1990 album, Caustic Grip. We're nearing pretty close to the end of the night, but I do have a handful more songs to go. Up next, here is kind of a stoner rock song from, well, if you are just getting here, I should add, this is the one-year anniversary recap show, so I'm playing songs that I've previously played on the show. Including this next one, Harbingers of Life by I Am the Liquor.

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And also by Lost on Main, located at 319 Main Street in downtown Chico, presenting Sun Squabby with Blue Egyptian and Pyramid Scheme for two Saturday shows, August 22nd and August 29th. Sun Squabby blends electronic production, improvisational jam music, and funk-rooted grooves. Details and tickets are available at through the Lost on Main website and at the Down Low. And you were just listening to Korn there. That was Dirty from the Issues album. I play a lot of Korn on my show. I did some data checking for this recap show, and I played Korn a total of 18 times in the last year. That was kind of by design. I wanted to see how often I could either play them or KMFDM, because they both have very large catalogs of music, a lot of which really don't get played on the radio. I know, like, commercial radio will play, like, the same three or five Korn songs, but I know the deep cuts. That one's relatively more deep cut, but I am going to be doing, I'm going to say it right now, Corny Christmas in December. Going to do a whole show dedicated to Korn. It's going to be great. And then before Korn, I played, what did I play? I did Harbingers of Life. I think I said that was kind of a stoner rock song. That is most definitely a stoner metal song. That is from the 2019 album Escape from Planet Smoke. It's one of those stoner concept albums. It's a really good song, though. And I kicked off spring with that one back in March. I'm going to be doing, to kick off fall, kind of a similar theme, southern, sludgy, stoner, desert rock. That'll be a good road trip theme show coming up in the future. But right now, how about some easy listening?

Over Now, Alice in Chains from their self-titled Three-Legged Dog album, 1995. And just before that, Faith No More and Coverin' Easy from 1992's Angel Dust. We are wrapping it up here, getting just back at midnight again. But before I hit this one last song, thank you all again so very much for listening. Whether or not you're just tuning in for the first time or if you've been here since day one, I appreciate you. And if you like the show, you can follow me on Instagram at @x_exposuretherapy_x or find me on the kzfr.org website under shows. And I'll be back in 2 weeks with a brand new set of songs that I've never played on the show. Just a regular show, no silly theme, none of that stuff. A lot of songs I've been meaning to get to for a long time. I think that's all I've got to say this time. So without further ado, thanks so long, and thanks for all the fish.

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0: It's a group called Nation of Language, and several times I've wondered how they came by that band name, but I guess I've never wondered it quite fiercely enough to actually, you know, look it up. Maybe I'll do that. Maybe.
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That's a wonderful song from Greg Laswell. And in back of me here, something is happening that I can clearly remember happening on the homemade speaker system in my high school bedroom, starting faintly in the background and then kind of building and building and building. I loved the way that this one began. I still do. This is Traffic from all the way back in 1970.

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Many years ago, along the Illinois-Wisconsin border, there was this Indian tribe. They found two babies in the woods, white babies. One of them was named Elizabeth. She was the fairer of the two, while the smaller and more fragile one was named Marie. Having never seen white girls before, and living on the two lakes, known as the Twin Lakes, they named the larger and more beautiful lake, Lake Elizabeth. And thus the smaller lake that was hidden from the highway became known forever as Lake Marie.

Many years later, I found myself talking to this girl who was standing there with her back turned to Lake Marie. The wind was blowing, especially through her hair. There was four Italian sausages cooking on the outdoor grill, and they was sizzling. Many years later, we found ourselves in Canada, trying to save our marriage and perhaps catch a few fish. Whatever came first. That night she fell asleep in my arms, humming the tune to Louie Louie. Oh, baby, we gotta go now.

nights were sharky, the nights were narky. Practically everyone was there. In the parking lot by the forest preserve, the police had found two bodies. Nay, naked bodies. Their faces had been horribly disfigured by some sharp object. I saw it on the news, the TV news, in a black and white video. You know what blood looks like in a black and white video? Shadows. Shadows! That's what it looks like. All the love we shared between her and me was slammed.

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Well, we're going to say good night to Radio Paradise and good morning to FM 90.1 KZFR Chico, listener-supported community radio for the Sacramento Valley, the foothills beyond, the foothills and beyond, I should say. I'm Cosmic Kev. I am the host of Bohemian Express, and I am back. Last week, I had the pleasure of having myself checked out in a CTA scan over at UC Davis Medical Center, and they didn't wheel me into the operating room or anything, so I guess I'm okay. So for now, you know, and I'm so glad to be with you today. And, you know, we got the usual hour of reggae planned, mix of rock and soul. I haven't been doing the cosmic forecast lately, but, you know, I mean, I know in Christianity and Judaism, everything is done by the moon, you know, everything, all the holidays, all the seasons, everything like that. And today's an eclipse, folks. I just feel like just use some caution today, you know, as you're moving around. Jah is good. Jah bless these listeners today, you know, bless them all, keep them safe. 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I'm Cosmic Kev, and this is Bohemian Express, 601.

Blessed is the man that walketh not in the counsel of the ungodly, nor standeth in the ways of the sinner, nor sitteth on the seat of the scornful.

Yeah, I don't know if by some miracle Father Patrick's listening over there at St. Herman's Monastery in Platina, but I kind of felt like you gave me a request, brother, and this is the request he gave me.

0: Zion.
1: All right, well, Grand Rising. Nice to be back behind the controls here and playing some sweet reggae music. Well, let's see a little Michael Prophet. It's been a while since I've done Michael Prophet, so.

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3: 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And I'll switch gears, do a little Dennis Brown right now, and continuing with the reggae vibes. God bless.

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KZFR Chico. That's maybe a little classic Black Uhuru here right now. Guess who's coming to dinner?

0: Love and the blue.
1: Love, love, love. When I'm blue.
0: Yeah. The blue and the love them.
1: When I'm blue.
0: Proper, so we are going for the top now.
2: Alright.
0: Alright, so I have to say, sing that line for me, if I say I do, let me hear.
1: If I say I do, she should say it too.
0: Alright, we are switching, so you have to say, if I say I do, she should say it too.
2: Okay.
0: Check this out.
1: Okay. If I say I do,
0: yeah.
1: She should say it too.
0: Yeah, one more, what you do, yeah.

0: I want. You want what?
1: I wanna.
0: I wanna.

Yeah. You know, that's the incredible Horace Andy with Sly and Robbie. And that was recorded on 9/17, September 17th. I'm not quite sure exactly what year this was, but it's completely beautiful. It's also the birthday of my queen, Queen Jobless, Anna. So I got that true love, and giving some shouts out this morning, first of all, to Cypress, who's on her way to helping the folks over there in Oroville at Indian Health, and over also to my son-in-law Ryan, and to Lavender, first day of school, Lavender, back new school here, and to Olive Joy, Ify Moon, Saoirse Rose, my crew. These are my true loves, folks. Mention and shouts out, props out to Tammy, to I know Gary who tuned in this morning, and so many of you good folks out there tuning in. And I'm grateful to be in the vibes. You know, I was last week. I had a got to go to UC Davis Medical, have myself checked out. All those things, you know, these things that, you know, grandpa's got to do for themselves. So, it's, yeah. But what a blessing, you know. I got to go to Queen of Sheba Ethiopian restaurant over there on Broadway in Sacramento, doing a great job. And if you're down there, check it out. The co-op over there in Sacramento is awesome. And, you know, just feel blessed. I don't go down south too much, you know. I kind of like to keep everything, you know, between the Buttes and Lake Klamath and Mount Shasta and, you know, Crescent City to, you know, maybe Grass Valley, you know, and Mendocino northward. You know, those are that's our vibe up here, us Jeffersonians, you know. So much love, folks, and keeping on with the positive. There's so many things to be happy about, and I'm blessed to have the more time. Some LKJ coming up.

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Just want to give a shout-out to Franny and Boris and Tina and some of the people might be over there at the Wednesday morning farmers market, Farm-A-Lot, all those folks, you know. Much love to you. Thanks for bringing the good food and supporting KZFR. You know, it's a good thing here. It's a good thing to be here today. And what do you know? It's at Devo time, so here we go. You know, and DNA's been back in town again, and so I don't know if you're listening, my brother, but I appreciate you, and

headed for the treasure. Just like old Turnpike Tom had said, this machine was under a sign which read, sanitary, three for a quarter.

Right. Well, I don't know if I'm going to call this a cosmic forecast, but maybe I'll just call this a breath of life. That we could all use that breath of life today. Now we try to line up and slice and dice the world into all kinds of material things. These are our stumbling blocks. Whatever we focus on is our idol. And to smash down all idolatry, we have to give thanks to the one who gives us life. We have to give thanks for all the saints and sages that have given their life and send energy to the Most High Jah, that we would have that life keep continuing through us no matter what happens. I had a request from Michelle Black, and she says, you know, she wanted me to read scripture, I thought, you know, from the Bible. And so I thought, well, why not?

So I thought this one, what we've got in the background here is traditional Lebanese instrumental. And so this is Psalm 50, which is a Psalm of David.

And the background of this is very heavy. This is after Nathan the prophet came to David. I don't know if you know about, you know, David, you know, David the giant killer, all that stuff, you know, but he was also a lusty human being. He loved God, but he was in conflict. One day he saw Bathsheba bathing. And I think he had a lot of wives and concubines, but that wasn't good enough for him. He sent Bathsheba's husband to the front lines of battle, where he knew he'd probably be killed, so he could have Bathsheba as his own. So, after this all occurred, get this right, the prophet Nathan came to David and said, "There's this guy I know. He's a super rich shepherd. He's got all these sheep. Everything's like so beautiful. But he saw this one poor shepherd. All he had was one sheep, and he loved that sheep so much. That was everything to him. And this other rich shepherd thought this sheep was the most beautiful sheep he'd ever seen. So he had that shepherd killed so he could have that sheep."

And then David said, "Dan, that's an incredible injustice. What are we going to do to this person who's so wealthy?" Nathan the prophet said, "You don't get it, do you, David? That person with all the sheep is you.

David went in a deep sorrow and weeping, and he wrote this psalm. Have mercy on me, O God, according to thy great mercy, and according to the multitude of thy compassions, blot out my transgression. Wash me thoroughly from mine iniquity, and cleanse me from my sin. For I know mine iniquity and my sin is ever before me. Against thee only have I sinned and done this evil before thee, that thou mightest be justified in thy words and prevail when thou art judged. For behold, I was conceived in iniquities, and in sins did my mother bear me. For behold, thou hast loved truth, the hidden and secret things of thy wisdom hast thou made manifest unto me. Thou shalt sprinkle me with hyssop, and I shall be made clean. Thou shalt wash me, and I shall be made whiter than snow. Thou shalt make me to hear joy and gladness. The bones that be humbled, they shall rejoice. Turn thy face away from my sins, and blot out all mine iniquities. Create in me a clean heart, O God, and renew a right spirit within me. Cast me not away from thy presence, and restore not, and take not thy Holy Spirit from me. Restore unto me the joy of thy salvation, and with thy governing spirit establish me. I shall teach transgressors thy ways, and the ungodly shall turn back unto thee. Deliver me from blood guiltiness, O God, thou God of my salvation. My tongue shall rejoice in thy righteousness. O Lord, thou shalt open my lips, my mouth shall declare thy praise. For if thou hadst desired sacrifice, I had given it with whole burnt offerings. Thou shalt not be pleased. A sacrifice unto God is a broken spirit, a heart that is broken and humbled. God will not despise. Do good, O Lord, in thy good pleasure unto Zion, and let the walls of Jerusalem be builded. Then thou shalt be pleased with sacrifice of righteousness, with oblation and whole burnt offerings. Then they offer bullocks upon thine altar.

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I want to wish a happy birthday to Marley Markwood, who had a birthday yesterday, and his sister, Alita Markwood, who's having a birthday today, and to Teresa Enslin, who's having a birthday today, and to Shelley, who's having a birthday tomorrow, and Robert Dresden, having a birthday on the 14th, and to... So many, Allie, whose birthday is on the 17th. So many people having birthdays this week. Hope you have a great day. It is an eclipse today, 10:37 in the morning. You know, it's a good time to just kind of chill out, meditate, and pray. And love you all.

Well, thanks for being with me this morning. It's lovely to be here with you again. We got Democracy Now! At 8 o'clock. Just going to leave you with something uplifting. You know, it's Wednesday, and that's a day where we honor our women. It's a day where we honor Mother Mary. We got an eclipse in at 10:57. It's, you know, new moon, solar. I'd say just keep everything chill. Keep in touch with the Creator, and appreciate and love the creation. But I'll be with you next week. Do this again.

Martin Hayes, Dennis Cahill with Tell Her I Am and Gallagher's Frolics by Kev. That's from The Lonesome Touch from back in 2006. And Capper Cayley off their album Choice Language with Little Do They Know. All right here on Kelt Radio and FM 90.1 KZFR in Chico. 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There's a partial eclipse of the sun today. Pretty confident it'll be visible from here. I'll find some information for you and get back to you on that. And otherwise, let's get back to the music. Stole this album from my son, Connor. This is Aureola. Let's check it out.

0: Seamus McGuire and Steve Cooney with I Was Born for Sport. From their album, An Irish Viola, from 2021. Mairéadh O'Donnell with Spanish Lady from Best of Donnellany, Journey, is that album? Aureola, that's the great Nuala Kennedy doing the vocals there, and the woodwinds, and quite an unpronounceable Gaelic song there. From the self-titled album, Aureola, from back in 2012. And Nuala Kennedy's out touring around with Eamon O'Leary. So if you get a chance, if they wander by your town, go check them out because they're fantastic. And beyond that, they're very nice people. And Martin Hayes with Dennis Caulhill doing Tell Her I Am from The Lonesome Touch. And started the show off today with Capper Cayley with the great vocals of Karen Matheson doing Little Do They Know from Choice Language. And it's all right here on Cult Radio on FM 90.1 KZFR Chico. Coming up in just about a month, we're going to have the annual Touch of Chico, which you will not want to miss. It'll be down at the Nature Center, I believe. Well, let's find out. They're going to tell us all about it here on this PSA.
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0: It's always a lovely event. I'll be there all day because I get to provide sound for those great musicians that are going to be on the stage. Bruce McMillan is fantastic. Scott T with Kim Gimble. That'll be great stuff. So get on out there to Touch of Chico. Okay, let's remove that. And let's move along here with some Grotta.

It was Alton. Once again with the unpronounceable Gaelic tune. And that's from Runaway Sunday. Matt Malloy and Sean Keane. Sean Keane doing the fancy fiddle playing there with Zargai and the Marquis of Huntly and the Mathematician from Contentment is Wealth. And Grotta with Diamantina Drover from Endeavor back in 2005. We brought him to town. What a great, great band that is. You're tuned to Celt Radio here on FM 90.1 KZFR Chico, and Celt Radio is made possible by the generous contributions of KZFR supporters and by Patrick Riley. 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

Okay. Let's continue on with some Winnie Horan and Mick McCauley.

0: That's Chantala with Kim Yeog Free France from the self-titled album Chantala back in 2010. Guidewires with Lunchtime Boredom from their album Live. Mick McCauley with Winifred Horn with the King Shilling from Sailing Back to You. Alton with an unpronounceable name. Sorry, Tim. And Matt Malloy and Sean Keane with Dargai and the Marquis of Huntley and the Mathematician, all right here on Cult Radio and FM 90.1 KZFR Chico. 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
1: 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On Wednesday, August 5th, the Altical Bird Alliance hosts a Lake Almador birding field trip from 7 a.m. to 3 p.m. Participants will explore Lake Almador and surrounding mountain habitats in search of waterfowl, raptors, and songbirds, with possible sightings including osprey, bald eagles, mountain chickadees, and the pileated woodpeckers. 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Also on Wednesday, August 5th, the Butte County Fire Safe Council holds its monthly board of directors meeting from 9 a.m. to 11 a.m. Community members are invited to attend in person at the Butte College Skyway Center in Paradise or participate online by Zoom. The meeting includes updates on wildfire education, forest health, community resilience, and a public comment period follows. More information at buttefiresafe.net. On Friday, August 7th, the Community Action Agency of Butte County's North State Food Bank will hold a free tailgate food distribution from 9 to 11 a.m. or while supplies last at the Glenn County Fairgrounds, located at 221 East Yolo Street in Orland. 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And that's your community calendar for the week of August 3rd through the 9th on 90.1 KZ.

That's the Pub Scouts, and you can catch them this Friday evening at Duffy's Tavern from 5 to 8 p.m. Hang on, let me put them down in the computer here so they can get their royalties. There we go. And you can catch him, get on down there, get yourself a beverage, and sit back and listen to some great music with the Pub Scouts. And then coming up tomorrow evening down at the Chico Women's Club, 3rd and Pine in downtown Chico, is the great Hawaiian band Kanakoa. It's a ukulele band with a guy playing cajon for percussion. Great stuff. And they're going to be playing this Thursday

evening. Chico Women's Club, doors at 6:30, music's at 7:30. I got to see them last time they were here, and they're outstanding. Neat thing about the ukulele, too, is you can go home and pick yours up and tune it up and play. Because these guys are masters, but you can get out there and tinkle around on your ukulele and have a good time. Nice little simple instrument to play. So you can get tickets in advance at the Music Connection down at West 3rd Street and Normal, Pullen Cyclery, 8th and Main, ChicoConcerts.net or at the door. 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And here they are doing Way Down. It's Kanakoa. They're going to be in town. 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

Kanakoa with Way Down, and they're going to be at the Chico Women's Club tomorrow night. Doors is 6:30, music's at 7:30. 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Be some good stuff. They got some other great shows coming. We got Maria Muldaur coming. Before that, Tim Flannery and the Lunatic Fringe is going to be here. Old Blind Dogs are going to be here in September. Just a whole list of really, really great shows you're going to want to see, starting with Kanakoa tomorrow night. And the band is excellent. Get on down there and check it out. And all that great music's right here on Kelt Radio. 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Love it. All right. 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I'm your host, Steve O'Brien. This is part of the show where I dedicate to some live music of interest. And this Friday evening down at the Commons. Commons, a great venue if you've not been there. They do a lot of shows with no cover charge. They got pizzas. It's all ages. Nice idea to bring a lawn chair so you can set up right up front to see the band. Very popular. And this Friday evening, we get to see one of Chico's favorite and longest lasting bands, the classic band Spark and Cinder Band, at the Commons. It's 2412 Park Avenue on August 14th, which is this Friday, 8 to 10. And all ages welcome and no cover charge. Well, free is for me. So let's play some Spark and Cinder here off their latest album, Taboo. And here is From the Sun. Wait a minute, that's the middle of the show, song. Let's go back to here. Okay.

0: Park and Cinder Band. You can catch them this Friday evening, the 14th of August, down at the Commons, down on Park Avenue. Show starts at 8. Bring a little folding low back chair, you know, one of your concert chairs, your festival chairs, to sit back and enjoy the band. They have food down there, they have beverages, and all ages, no cover, best price going, and for some exceptional music from Chico's own The Spark and Cinder Band. Highly recommend you get down there and check it out. Let's see. Let me play a forward promote here. And see if we can find... Oh, yeah. Our dear friend Lily is still down in Brazil, but she'll be back again next week, and she's going to be doing her show Power of Love right after Celt Radio every Wednesday. So that'll start in a week from now. But here's Lily to tell us all about it.
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0: Yeah, she's going to have to redo that because she's going to be on from 11:30 to 12:30 on Wednesday starting next week. Can't wait. What a force of nature Lily is. And if you can't catch her on the radio, you can always catch her down at her restaurant down there, Lily's Brazilian Bistro on Broadway. Just another one of the great shows. We're going to have world music lineup, man, on Wednesdays. We're going to have Bohemian Express with Cosmic Kev early, playing the reggae and the rock and roll. And at 8 or 9 will be me doing the Celtic music. Lily will be doing the Brazilian tunes from 11:30 to 12:30. And at 12:30 will be One World Music or Planet Waves. And then kind of a third world, L.A., actually first world music, L.A. with L.A. Sounds with Senior Felipe and Lovely Nancy. 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Coming up September 16th or 17th, whatever that Thursday is, you can catch Old Blind Dogs down at the Chico Women's Club, 3rd and Pine Street. Tickets are available. Music Connection, 3rd and Normal. Pullen Cyclery, 8th and Main. Here they are doing the Warlike Lads of Russia. Old Blind Dog's going to be in town in about a month.

Here's 80,000 men from them they've killed and they've taken. Likewise 10,000 horses and 200 bits of cannon. Never more to Leon, Paris, or French Flanders there advance. For if I do, I'm sure that they will teach me how to dance. Those warlike lads of Russia, they fought all in one mind. Made

Old Blind Dog's going to be at the Women's Club in September. Tickets available at the Music Connection and Pullen Cyclery and at ChicoConcerts.net. And then coming up on the 23rd of October, a Solween celebration at the MONCA, the Museum of Northern California Art down there on the Esplanade, with some local music, and then going to have Eamon Flynn doing his thing. Let's play him doing St. Bridget's Day. He's going to be up here with his Celtic band, Dublin-esque, doing a show for MONCA.

It's the great Eamon Flynn doing St. Bridget's Day. And he's going to be in town on the 23rd of October doing a show at Monca. Celtic Halloween, Samhain. He's got some great songs, too, about grave digging. Great musician out of Dublin, Ireland. He was the keyboard player for the Commitments band when they did their 14 million selling album. Now he lives in the Bay Area, plays in a lot of different bands, and we get to see him with his Celtic band, which also includes Phelim Egan and Darcy Noonan. And congratulations to Phelim, getting ready to get married over in Ireland. I know my kid Connor's leaving tomorrow to go hook up with Phelim in Ireland to have a wedding, which is fantastic stuff. And I know all of you will want to come out and see Eamon Flynn along with Darcy Noonan and Phelim Egan, because it's going to be a great show. I'm sorry, I forget the fourth guy's name in the band, but he's from the Basque country. So you know it's going to be good, and it's a benefit for Monca. So there you go. And the closer we get to the date, the more you'll find out about it. And all that music, let's review. Eamon Flynn, 23rd of October. Old Blind Dogs, 17th of September, I think. Whatever that Thursday is. Spark and Cinder Band doing From the Sun. They're going to be down at the Commons on Park Avenue this Friday evening. Music at 8. Bring a low back chair if you want to sit. Wear your dancing shoes if you want to dance. And free. The idea was free is a very good price. Free. And before Spark and Cinder was Kanakoa, and they're going to be at the Women's Club tomorrow evening. Doors at 6:30, music's at 7:30. Tickets available at Music Connection, 3rd and Normal, Pullen Cyclery, 8th and Main, ChicoConcerts.net, and at the door. And bring a little extra cash for beverages from Sierra Nevada Brewery and for the merch table to support these great musicians as they travel around the world to entertain us. And we started that set off with the Pub Scouts doing Tatter Jack Walsh. And you can catch the Pub Scouts every Friday evening from 5 to 8 p.m. down at Duffy's Tavern next to Melody Records, 4th and Main in downtown Chico. And you're tuned to Celt Radio here on FM 90.1 KZFR Chico. 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Ramble West is open Wednesday and Thursday at 4 p.m., Friday at 1 p.m., and noon on the weekends. They're located at 849 West 8th Street. 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About 45 minutes left in the show. What do I have queued up? That is the question. I think I have Two Duos Quartet.

Damian Dempsey. A little mining set for you there. Damian Dempsey with School Days Over from the Rocky Road. Dick Gawkin with The World Turned Upside Down from his brilliant album Handful of Earth. Got to have that in your collection if you want to hear some good folk or Celtic music. Boy, we did something else too that didn't come up on the computer. What was it? Oh yeah, The Press Gang with Johnny Miner from their album Fortune It May Smile. It's a great album as well. And the Two Duos Quartet with Midlothian Mining Song from Until the Cows Come Home. And that featured Aaron Jones on the vocals and the bouzouki, and he's going to be with the Old Blind Dogs coming up in September here at the Chico Women's Club. So something to look forward to with those guys. Didn't look like mining was that cool, though. What do you think? Well, if you like what you're hearing, you can go to kzfr.org and tip this show. And if you won that $900 million lottery the other night, you can probably give a little more, so think about it. And otherwise, you're tuned to Celt Radio here on FM 90.1 KZFR Chico. We are a listener-supported community radio for the Sacramento Valley, the foothills, and beyond, streaming at kzfr.org. Going to be a lot cooler here in Chico today, down in the mid-90s, and tomorrow it's only going to be like in the 80s. How fantastic is that? And that goes on for a number of days. Sounds great to me. Yeah, but we have about a half hour left in the show, and this is the time in the show that I present Morrison for Molly. And she's out there at the farmer's market or somewhere in between. Tuned in, and for all you fans like Molly, here's Van Morrison.

We'll send that whole set out to Molly because she's digging on that stuff. The Pogues with Blue Heaven and Lorelei, both off of Peace and Love. Cranberries with Linger. Van Morrison with Caravan. We're sending that out for Molly, for Morrison, for Molly today. Hope you're having a good day. She went on a run, went to the farmer's market. Sounds like a good day. And not so hot, is it, Molly? Nice. And all that music's right here on Celt Radio, and Celt Radio is made possible by the generous contributions of KZFR supporters and by Chico Paper Company. 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Here's Kate Rusby.

Well, our final set there was Keela with Oh to Kiss Katie from Togi Go Bogey. Great band. Kate Rusby with Drowned Lovers. I'll have to bring you the live version of that from the Sierra Nevada Brewery. Fabulous stuff. Set for Molly there, the Pogues with Blue Heaven and Lorelei off of Peace and Love. Cranberries with Linger and Van Morrison with Caravan. And it's all right here on Cult Radio. We're going to move over and make room for The Power of Love with Lily. And she'll be on from 11:30 to 12:30, and 12:30 will be One World Music with Diane Suzuki, or Big T. Great music all throughout the day. I'll be back again next Wednesday morning at 9 a.m. In the meantime, you take care of each other and be cool out there. Maybe see you Friday night at the Spark and Cinder Band at the Commons, or Kanakoa tomorrow night at the Women's Club. Great Hawaiian music, island music, just like we play here on Celt Radio. Thanks for tuning in today. Appreciate you very much. And we'll see you again next Wednesday, if not before.

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0: Elgato roams the soundscape from Fingal's Cave to Terrapin Station, from Anonymous Four to Frank Zappa, from Hobbiton to Discworld, in search of musical gems, rarities, oddities, anachronism. 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That is the signpost, and the only thing left to say is

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Pulling Cycling has served the Chico community since 1918 at 801 Main Street in Chico downtown, and you can reach Pullings at 530-342-1055.

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0: I'm Dr. Anthony Lizerwitz, and this is Climate Connections. Summers in Atlanta are hot and getting hotter as the climate warms. To stay safe in the heat, residents often spend a lot of money on air conditioning.
1: One of the things I saw was that we had seniors especially getting displaced because of energy burden, because the utility rates are too high.
0: To help reduce urban heat, Liliana Bakhtiari of the Atlanta City Council introduced an ordinance that requires so-called cool roofs throughout the city, and the council passed it last year. Cool roofs are built with highly reflective materials, so they absorb less heat from the sun.
1: They're not overly expensive. They're on the market. They're available right now.
0: The ordinance applies to new roofs and major renovations, so widespread adoption will take time. But models show that within a few decades, cool roofs could reduce temperatures in some of the hottest Atlanta neighborhoods by up to 6 degrees. And residents with cool roofs will experience benefits right away. Their homes won't get as hot, and they will spend less on air conditioning
1: as a result of the new roofing. So not only is it reducing extreme heat, some of our hottest areas and citywide, it's going to also help people, especially seniors and renters and people in multifamily, keep their power bills more affordable.
0: Climate Connections is produced by the Yale Center for Environmental Communication. 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
2: 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Good afternoon. Welcome to One World Music on this Wednesday, August 12, 2026. Big T sitting in today. Hope all are well out in radio land. You never know what's going to inspire kind of a theme of a show or a direction. Today's show is based on stopping by a thrift store in Truckee, California a few days ago, and there on the men's t-shirt rack was a very bold t-shirt that simply said Morocco on the front of it. So that drove me to finding music from Morocco. So today, that's where we'll be visiting. 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

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Also made possible by Lost on Main at 319 Main Street in Chico, presenting Mad Caddies with Diesel Boy on Tuesday, September the 8th. Doors at 7, show at 8. There will also be support from local musicians. Tickets and details at the Lost on Main website. We heard music there from Haja El Hamdayo doing Hazu Bina Lalam Shabi Maokane. Preceding Haja was Ahmed Fodil doing Kaftanek Malul. And the show started with Tamani El Harachi doing Rabi Blani Bitasa. Playing music from Morocco today on One World Music.

0: 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This is Big T. You're hanging out at One World Music on this Wednesday. Hope all is well. It is the top of the hour and time for the community calendar.
1: 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Thursday, August 13th, Inspire School of the Arts and Sciences celebrates its new campus with the ribbon-cutting ceremony at 7 p.m., now located at 1050 Fremont Street in Chico. 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Also beginning on August 13th, the Museum of Northern California Art, known as MANCA, opens two new exhibitions, Through Another Lens and Inner Worlds, Shadows, Borderlands, and Untold Stories. Through Another Lens, produced with the Disability Action Center, features creative work by community members with disabilities while highlighting disability advocacy and independent living. Inner Worlds by artist and writer Daniel Penner Klein explores storytelling, world building, darkness, shadow, and imagination. The community is also invited to an opening reception Friday, August 14th from 6 to 8 p.m. at 900 Esplanade in Chico. 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
0: Thanks, Carlos. See, last couple pieces of music, we heard a group called the Moroccan Spirit, and the title of that song was The Moroccan Soul. And we heard another cut from Dahmani El Rachi doing Baja Beda.

That's Jacob Gurevich Tonovi doing the Mexican Margarita. Prior to that was Dafer Youssef doing Diving in the Air. 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Back to some music from Morocco.

0: A pretty song from Brian Kane with Omar Farouk Tekbelek doing Kulami. Prior to that, we heard from Charbel Rahau with the Beirut Oriental Ensemble doing Albint El Shalabaya. And we heard from Munir Bashir doing Johnny Guitar back there here at One World Music. Here's an important event coming up. Check it out.
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They've been serving Chico and the North State since 1975. Playing music from Morocco today on the show. Hope you're doing well. Maybe the sound's taking you a different part of the world. It's always fun to maybe daydream to, you know, it's a big planet out there and some incredible cultures and places.

That composition was titled I Love You, performed by Omar Farouk Depilek. He was part of another cut earlier, played with some other people. And Leia Project did Tapatam. 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Big T sitting in at One World Music, playing music today from Morocco. Thanks for keeping me company this afternoon. Look forward to Senor Felipe and Nancy coming in here in about a little less than an hour for LA Sounds. And that will be followed by Alternative Radio. And then, and or the Real Issue. So that Real Issue would follow Alternative Radio. Then it's on to Faith and Common Grounds, and of course Radio Radix later on.

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And thanks to the Butte Environmental Council hosting the 39th annual Bidwell Park and Creek Cleanup on Saturday, September the 19th. 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That's from 9 a.m. until 12 p.m. Same-day registration and supply pickup begin at 8:30 a.m. at the Hooker Oak Park. That's at 1928 1928 Manzanita Avenue. 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We heard from Khalid doing Warene and Saeed Taragate did Adeptini, and that set started with Ronnie doing Deek Alila.

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1: Yeah, check out Brenton. See, we heard some music there from Rashid Da doing Aki Adani. Part of that was Asma Hamzawi with Bat Timbukotu doing Sandia. And Aymara started that set with Achinkad. Got about 28 minutes left at One World Music. Then Senor Felipe and Nancy will be in with LA Express for your pleasure here on this Wednesday afternoon. Got a new show coming to KZFR starting tomorrow evening. For your dinner hour, 6 to 7 p.m. And it is called What's Growing On. And it's a garden show for the homeowner here in the North State. And I'm joined by two people way smarter than me. That's Tom Hansen and Jenny Marr. Two very knowledgeable people in the trees, plants, arena. So we're looking forward to answering some questions, talking to people in the community. We have a very lush agriculture community. So to get the ball rolling, we'll be every second Thursday of the month. So just once a month to begin the show, What's Growing On, tomorrow evening, 6 to 7 p.m., here at your community radio station, 90.1 KZFR. 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

That artist was Hamid El-Khazri doing a song titled Moulay Ahmed. 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Big thanks to our underwriters and our wonderful KZFR supporters. Time for a couple more songs, and then Senor Felipe and Nancy will be having fun at LA Sounds for your Wednesday afternoon.

Some music from Lasuef Chama doing Lamoni. Part of that was Safe doing Dark Lila X Nekar Lasan. And way back there was El Jole Chama doing Lala Mama. So we're checking out. Big love as always to family and friends. Thanks for hanging out at One World Music. Quick reminder about the show tomorrow evening, a brand new show called What's Growing On from 6 to 7 p.m. Check that out if you enjoy gardening. And we're looking forward to providing some information and some wonderful interviews over the course of time. So big love, especially the young ones, Grayson, Hallie, and Monet. Take care and take nothing for granted.

0: 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And we'll be here. Me and Nancy, how you doing, baby?
1: I'm doing great. Glad to be here.
0: I'm glad, baby. I'm glad. So we're going to go to, the Manhattans. Let's see what they got for you here. I'm going to turn these off. So far, that one don't want to play. What happened? Okay. Well, I don't know why. Maybe this one will play. Let's see.

Ooh, I miss you. I seal this letter. I seal this letter with a tear. Baby, I miss you. The kiss and the goodbye. I wish I could do it all over.

0: Yes, yes, yes. Of course, the Manhattans. Yes, all right. And wish that you were here, and I kind of miss you. Well, anyway, today we'd meet my dad's birthday. He was born August 12, 1905. So if you could do the math, he'd be 121 today. So he's been gone quite a while. Anyway, so I'm dedicating my show today to my dad.
1: You never forget birthdays, do you? I mean, it's just your parents especially.
0: No, you can't. You can't forget birthdays. Mm-mm. All right, so let's go on to music. Right here, right now. Where is it?
2: For the lead.

0: tank, and the one in the middle drives a truck. The one on the right's an all-night DJ, and the guy in the rear got drafted.
1: Yes, of course, Johnny Cash. The one on the right and the one on the left. Johnny Cash, and guess things just happen that way. I still miss someone. And of course, today would be my dad's birthday. He's born August 12th, 1905. So if you do the math real quick, he'd be 121. Almost grown up. Anyway, what you got over there, baby?
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1: Thank you, honey. All right, so my dad, like I said, would be 121. You can do the math, figure out how old I am.
2: he was born just before his dad died.
1: anyway, so you know how I read at 4 o'clock? Well, today I got some stuff.

I recorded with my dad probably 40 years ago or something like that. I'm going to play what my dad's story is, how he was actually born in Ukraine and he came here and how he rode the freight trains hoboing for 3 years and how he sold newspapers in Seattle and a horse and wagon and all that. But that's at 4 o'clock. Right now, I think I'll play a couple, you know, I don't know why. Let's play a couple Bessie Smith songs. My dad liked this.

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And so I'm playing music he liked, and I'm thinking about him. And, you know, every once in a while, I think I see him when I walk by a mirror, and I thought, oh, that's right. That's what I look like now. Oh, okay. Hey, sound like him, act like him. Hey, reincarnated. Anyway, he loved Al Jolson. So, and as you know, how I always read some of my story, my book, coming back from the war in Vietnam. Well, I got some stuff recorded from my dad about 40 years ago, something like that, how he grew up and everything, and how he was a hobo riding the freight trains. And so I'm going to play that at 4 o'clock. But right now, my dad loved Al Jolson, and he married my mother, whose name was Rose. So here's a song for my dad singing about my mom.

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No mistaking, Billie Holiday, It Had to Be You. 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He'd sing it all the time to my mom. And he loved Al Jolson. Hallelujah, I'm a bum again. And I'm sitting on top of the world and my blushing Rosie. Of course, my mother's name was Rose. And that's a song from my mom and my dad. So August 12th, 1905 was his birthday. And today is his birthday. He would be 121 years old. And he'd still be the same as he always was. You know, he was tough. He was strong. He liked jogging. He liked working out with weights. He'd go to Muscle Beach and Venice Beach there, work out with weights. And he liked boxing. He liked wrestling. He was tough. He was tough, but sweet as can be. Just sweet as can be, you know, always kissing me, telling me he loved me. My mom, you know, I had three older brothers. And my mom would whisper, "You're his favorite." Oh, God. Anyway, you know how I usually read a little bit from my book, Coming Home from the War in Vietnam? Well, I got some stuff recorded from my dad, leaving Russia. And selling newspapers and hoboing, riding freight trains. That's going to be at 4 o'clock. So what? That's about, 20 minutes, something like that? All right, but meantime, let's go back to Billie Holiday, a couple more. He loved her. And I'm playing tunes that my dad loved. Happy birthday, Dad.

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0: Thank you, baby. All right, so today would be my dad's birthday. He's born August 12, 1905. And, of course, today's his birthday. He'd be 121. But he lived to 87. And he died 4 months after my mom died. And seems like just the other day. So I'm playing music that he loved. And as a matter of fact, you know how I always read my story at 4? I got some stories recorded by my dad about him leaving, you know, his dad and leaving the old country, which he calls Russia, but Ukraine, and how he wound up in Seattle and hoboing and all that. So coming at 4 o'clock. Right now, let's get back to Billie Holiday, music my dad loved.

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0: Bessie Smith, baby, won't you please come home? I need money. Joe Stafford, I'll be seeing you. Rosemary Clooney, come on to my house. Billie Holiday, Good Morning Heartache. Yes, yes, yes. So, you know, Nancy's dad was a professional musician. Played the trombone, and her mama was a singer in the band. Do you remember those days, baby?
1: Well, I certainly remember my dad being a musician when they had my mom sung with the band. I was not born yet, but no, they were both very talented musically, but that was my dad's life, being a musician, and then, you know, writing music for television programs, things like that. So he was, they were both wonderful people.
0: That's what got you through college.
1: It certainly did. Got me through a lot of things.
0: That's what got you appreciating me. Huh?
1: Oh, absolutely.
0: All right, you know it's FM 90.1 KZFR, Chico, listener-supported community radio for the Sacramento Valley, the foothills, and beyond. You got LA Sound, Senor Felipe and Nancy, baby. Yes, yes, yes. All right, so, you know, normally right now I read a little bit from my book, Coming Home from the War in Vietnam, but it's my dad's birthday, in case you're wondering what I'm doing here. And August 12, 1905, he was born. And that means today he'd be 121, you know, and... You could do the math, figure out how old I am. I ain't that old, but...
1: No, not that old.
0: I'm the youngest. You know what happened? My dad was born in Russia. Actually, Ukraine, but they call it Russia. And his father, he came here when he was young. His father didn't like it here, so we went back to the old country. My dad was the oldest of five kids, so his father couldn't come back from the old country, and... All his four younger siblings, my dad's three younger brothers and a younger sister, they all call him Papa. So then when he married my mom, he had four kids. I was the fourth, so by the time I came along, he already raised seven kids. So he got pretty good at it by then, or tired of it, I don't know. Anyway, so I recorded some of his stories here, and I got... Part one, two, and three. And this is my dad. It's a tape, a little cassette tape that I recorded in the 40s. I think it was 1981. So you could figure out how long ago that was because it's 2026 now. So, you know, 40-some years ago. So anyway, I'm playing stuff for my dad. And here we go right now, right here.
2: I'm going to talk about my biography. Yeah, one time my father, Meyer Elkins, was living in Russia at one time. I was about a year and a half old. My brother was just a few months old. Maury was a few months old. So that time in Russia, they had a war with Japan. Japan and Russia was fighting. So my father got in the army. He's training to be a soldier. In those days, they always put the Jews up in front, you know, they kill off the Jews first. But he didn't want to be the first one up in front. He didn't want to get killed. So he sneaked away from the army and got himself on a tramp steamboat. And that took him all the way to Argentina. When he landed in Argentina, he was a tailor, so he got himself a job as a tailor. He worked there a few months. Finally, he got himself a job and come to America. First thing, they landed in New York, Ellis Island. Then from Ellis Island, he went to Philadelphia. And when younger days, when they're 9 years old, they give them away for learn a trade. And it took them 6 years to learn a trade. They'd work from sunrise to sunset 7 days a week for 6 years, doing all kinds of odd jobs. They learned to be a tailor. They figured anybody who has to make a living someday, to get married and have a family, should have a trade. So his parents taught him to learn a trade. So that's why now he come to Philadelphia there, got himself a job. Then he went to Los Angeles. So when he came to Los Angeles, he sent for us, for my mother and my two brothers. And we lived in Los Angeles there for a while. And then my mother saved up enough money while he was working as a tailor to send for her sister and her brother. They come over here to this country. And So then we went to school there. I went to school here in Los Angeles. And I don't remember the name of the school right now at this moment. But I went to school, and they turned in school there. Then my brother, he's old enough to go to school too. He went to kindergarten. So he took him to, I had to take him to kindergarten. My father took him the first day, but after that I take him myself. And he cried the whole time he was there. And 2 o'clock comes out, he let him out, and I walked home. So a few times after that, we went to school regular. Anyway, my father went in business with a partner. His partner, that was my father, my wife's father. They went in business together, and they went in the tailor business. My father was knew how to make suits from top to bottom, women and men's clothes, and his partner knew how to make vests for clothes. So went together in a partner. So they rented a building there, and they did pretty good. But in about 6 months, the lease is up. They went and teared the building down, and so they can put a big skyscraper there. Well, anyway, they tried to look around for another location. They couldn't do it, so they had to move out because the lease is up. So my father bought a lot that time, and he bought himself a tent, and we lived in a tent. So that day, he had to move everything over, so he moved everything over to our house. Had all his furniture, fixtures, all the fixtures there, table, benches, sewing machines, everything. That same night, it rained. It had the hottest day, rained for 5 days. Hottest rain in the season, I guess, that year. So everything was ruined. The sewing machine was ruined, everything like that. So he couldn't go in business no more. And they broke up partnership, so he tried to get a job somewhere else. It was a depression time that time. He couldn't get a job. So he learned a trade there, take pictures. Bought himself a camera, and used to take me with him to the park to take pictures, you know. And he had a snake, he had a pet snake, a gopher snake once. He used to put it around his neck to attract attention, and people come along, crowd around him, and he'd take pictures, charge 5 cents a picture, you know, or double pictures, be 10 cents. So he made it work all day long for a dollar, make a dollar a day. And that time, my mother's in the hospital, and my two other brothers, her neighbors took care of him, but I was the oldest one, and he took me with him in the park every day to make a living. And that's so then the times got better. Pretty soon he built himself a house there, and we lived in the house. He put additions to the house. Then depression is still bad. Then somebody come along and said we trade our house for a company to Ulano. That's how some kind of foundation was. So we traded the house in for shares in a company, Ulano, and we stayed there 3 years. Well, the first day we come there, we just live in a hotel. Stayed in a hotel there. Next day, they built us a tent there so we can live 50 feet away from the hotel. And that next morning we got up, we saw snow on the ground. First time I ever saw snow in my life. It was about a foot of snow. It snowed all night. We couldn't hear the snow, you know. When it snows, it's quiet. Not like rain. So I went out there, went barefooted. My father's hollering, crying. He said, "You're going to catch a cold. You got pneumonia." I couldn't stay out too long. It's too cold. I had to come back in the house right away, boy. First time I enjoyed snow. But we had fun all day long playing the snow and snowballs, making all kinds of snowman out of it and things like that. We had a good fun, good time. But the snow didn't last long, got 2 or 3 days. So we lived in Ulano for about 3 years. Then Ulano went broke. People stole the money from the company, and it was a big organization, and it went broke, so we went to Los Angeles. In Los Angeles, we learned to sell papers, and we sold papers to make a living. I sold, we had a route there, Maury had a route, and Louis had a route. We sold a route and sold papers, and we made a living. So I'll continue my story later.
0: That's my dad. Today would be his birthday. August 12th, 1905, he'd be 121 years old. Almost grown up. Anyway, I recorded this 40-some years ago on a little tape recorder. And I'm sorry I didn't get my mom's story. But when he's talking about Llano, it's actually Llano, L-L-A-N-O, Del Rio, out there by Lancaster and Palmdale. It was the largest utopian city, you know, like 3,000 people there. And it was a cooperative. You know, everybody shared everything. It wasn't built on the capitalist system. But, of course, the government didn't like that. And what happened was they took the water rights from Llanos del Rio, and they pumped it down to, guess where? San Fernando Valley. And Llanos dried up. And they tried to start another one back east somewhere, but if you want to know about it, go online, L-L-A-N-O, Llano, Llano, he called it Llano, but Llano del Rio talks all about that. Anyway, that's my dad, so I'm playing this because it's his birthday. And I think about him, and like I say, when I walk by a mirror, I said, what the hell? Oh, that's me. You know, honest, that's true. I get out of the shower, I say, what? Oh, that's me. Anyway, let's hear part two, my dad's story. Sells newspapers, Seattle, and horse and wagon, hoboing, and back to my father's story right here, right now.
2: So, papers, we used to get them wholesale, 2 papers for a penny, and we'd sell papers a penny a piece. And the Sunday paper were a nickel a piece. And we made, helped to make a living that way. And my father went to Alaska that time. He went to Alaska because he was complaining of headaches and everything like that. He got sunstroke one time in Llano. He got sunstroke, and so he sent him away to Alaska. So while I was in Alaska there, it got too cold for him, so he went to Seattle. So while I was in Seattle, he bought himself a horse and wagon. In those days, he didn't have very many automobiles, very few. He bought himself a horse and wagon, and he learned the junk business. He used to go around hollering junk up and down the street, hollering junk, rags, bottles, sacks, and he made a living. So then he sent for us to come to Seattle. So he sent us the tickets there, and we got on the train, and the train went to Frisco. In San Francisco, they had to go to Oakland to go to Seattle. So in San Francisco, the train stopped at the docks there, had a ferry there, and the train uncoupled and put the... And we watched, and all the passengers got off. I took all the train piece by piece, put them on the ferry. And on the ferry, they went across the bay to Oakland. In Oakland, the train hooked up together, and they went to, and then they got off the ferry and got back on the tracks, and we rode to Seattle. The time we arrived in Seattle, it was raining that day, and my father took us to a hotel there. We stayed in a hotel there. He showed us where he's working. So he went around with a horse and wagon. I went with him, you know, and out of junking. And that day it was raining hard, and the horse caught a cold, pneumonia, and died. So he couldn't go junking no more. And he had enough money to buy a camera, and he went around taking pictures of all the schools. Took pictures, you know, of all the students in the schools, and they made a living like that. Did pretty good. And we stayed in Seattle a few years. And we got our paper out. I sold papers. Maury sold papers. Louis sold papers. We got

All three of us brothers were working, selling papers. He went to Russia there, and the day he come there with his camera, they robbed him. They pulled him up and robbed him, beat him up. He woke up in the hospital. There was no money and nothing. We sent him some money there so he can come back. We bought a ticket there for $300. By those days, he had to go there by boat. They didn't have airplanes those days. We bought him a ticket, and he couldn't come. They wouldn't let him out. About 3 years later, they sent our money back, and he couldn't. He had to stay in Russia. So that's the. We wrote to him back and forth, corresponded to him, and that's the last we heard of him. I don't know what happened to him then. Maybe he ended up in concentration camps and during Germany war there, something like that from Hitler. Anyway, we lived in near the Lake Washington there. We went swimming here in the summertime every two or three times a week, you know, after he gets through selling papers. We used to work 7 days a week, get up 3 o'clock in the morning and sell papers, you know, Sunday papers. There's 10 cents a paper then, and the daily paper is 5 cents, and one of them 2 cents, 3 cents. We made a living like that in Seattle. And then I decided, well, things are pretty bad, you know, I want to get a job. Maury was working, worked for a gas company. And Louis working for gas. I got working for a gas company too, but then things got bad. Me and Maury got laid off, and Louis stayed still working for the gas company because he's been there longer than any of us. You know, he had a seniority. So I looked around trying to get a job and couldn't do it, and pretty hard to make a living at papers. You know, so I thought maybe I'll go to Chicago Fair, 1933. That affair there. Not sure I can make money there. So me and Charlie Winnella, we hopped a train. We're going to find out how to get to Chicago by freight. So we got a freight train here, and stepped on the train, and Charlie was afraid of the train, so we went on top of the train, and I tied him down so we could get a roll off. Well, the train was going, you know, pretty fast, 60 miles an hour. And finally we found an open place, and the train was empty, and we got inside. And it took us about 5 days, you know, in Seattle. We used to go around the house to house. When the train stops over Sunday, holidays didn't run that day. So we'd go to all these houses, you know, and look for work or something like that. Or they'd give us a piece of bread and make us a sandwich. They treated us pretty good. We did a little wood, chopped wood for them. And then we went further on. Well, it took us 5 days. We got to Chicago. Well, Chicago, we got a job there. Charlie got a job there. And got me a job selling souvenirs at the fair. It was pretty good. We made money there. He bought himself a car, and thought the fair's, you know, getting too cold there already. We got to go back to Seattle. I've been sending my mother money every week. You know, I was working there. Worked there all the whole season. Then I thought, well, it's about time for me to go to Seattle. And he wanted to go back to Frisco, so himself, he hitchhiked to back to Seattle, and I went on going to Los Angeles. I got a ride on the freight train. You know, I got kicked off a couple of times. You know, they kick us off. They kick us off in the desert one time. It was real hot there in Bakersfield, somewhere on there. Real hot there. We were going around. I stayed there over Saturday and Sunday because no trains going that day. It was a holiday, and I had to stay out. The next day, I caught a train, got to Los Angeles. Then I looked around trying to get a job. I finally got me a dishwashing job. 10 cents an hour, one meal a day. They're washing dishes. All right, then the first day I come to Los Angeles, I only had a quarter in my pocket. Yeah, so what can I do for a quarter? Well, I can buy a meal there, pretty good. You can get a meal for a dime that time, all you can eat for a dime. And you can go to Nickel Show there for all night. So I thought, well, I'll go to Nickel Show. So I went in there, and a lot of drunks are sleeping there, snoring away, and I try to sleep. You know, I just got a couple hours sleep. 5 o'clock in the morning, they woke us up. They kick us out of the show. It was raining like hell outside, all real cats and dogs, really raining. I come out there and looking around, and then I finally go from house to house, store to store looking for a job, and I finally got a job working in the restaurant, 10 cents an hour, one meal a day. And it was all right, I didn't mind that, working, washing dishes and hotter than hell in there. But then I kept it, and I finally got me a better job in the machine shop. I got a job in a machine shop working for James Jones Brass Company. They was making fire plugs, hydrants, faucets, and things like that, and I eventually learned a trade. So I'll continue my story later.

0: So in case you're wondering, that's my father, Nathan Elkins. And of course, he was born in what he called Russia, but it was Ukraine, which Russia considers Russia, Ukraine, Russia, which of course they're fighting to become, you know what's going on. Anyway, so today it would be his birthday. And he was born in 1905 and he'd be 121. And so if he was still alive, I would think I got some pretty good longevity here, baby. I got another 50 years. I'm going to keep on going. How do you like the story, baby?
1: Oh, it was terrific. Yeah? Just wonderful to listen to and listen to his voice. You know, that was your,
0: thank
1: really
0: you,
1: your father.
0: Thank you. Yes, yes, yes. Yes. All right. So let's go to part three right now and go back to my dad's story.
2: This is my story. I'm going to write the rest of my trips on riding a freight train and stuff like that. Well, I caught the freight train in Seattle at King Street Depot there, train going out to Chicago. I inquired everybody, asked which ones to take and where it's going, and I asked two or three people to make sure someone might send me the wrong way. So I finally, me and Charlie got on the train there, and the train's about a mile long, you know, they're all freight trains. We got on top, and Charlie's the first experience riding freight train. He's not used to it, and he's afraid he might fall off, and I tied him on there so he won't roll off. And those things go 60 miles an hour. We finally found an opening here, and the train is, inside the train. So we got inside. When the train went slow, we got off the train, got inside, where it's more comfortable. Riding those trains, you know, it's pretty hard to sleep in those things, you know. I always wore my coveralls on top of me, you know, to keep my clothes clean. So riding those freight trains, they're rough, you know, they bounce up and down and hard to sleep. Yeah, first day or so is hard. After that, you're so tired to sleep on anything. So I took some newspapers on me, you know. Took some newspapers with me so I can lay on the newspaper. So some of those cars are pretty dirty. And I just, if my clothes got dirty, it's all right. And then when the train stops, I go to some gas station, take my coveralls off so I look nice and nobody pick me up, think I'm a bum. And I won't go to the gas station, shave and clean up and wash up, you know. Look presentable. I go to town, look around, and then I go back and figure the train won't be due to 2-3 o'clock. They got to hook up some more engines, you know, hook more trains on, take off the old ones, you know, and then when they're ready to go, it was about 3 hours later, I went back there, get back on the train, and put my overall coveralls on again, you know, so I won't get my other clothes dirty. So experiences riding those trains, riding up and down on top of the train, you know, on top, it's just cooler, you know, because it's pretty hot in those trains. So we're here at least, a little breeze. And I had a pack on my back, you know, tied on with a rope, you know. I had my camera with me, my stationery and things like that, write letters, you know. And I had other clothes with me, some better clothes, and tied up in a bag and tied on my back. But I was jumping one train to another. Well, a rope untied or something fell between the cars on top of the coupling where the trains hook up together, you know. It's laying there, you know. And I thought, well, I'll go down and reach it. I thought, oh, I better not reach it because I might fall down there and it'll be goodbye. So finally it fell off and, you know, train bounces around and fell off. So I told somebody there, tell Charlie up above that I'm getting off the train and pick up my baggage. I figured all smashed to hell, all burned up, you know, smashed up under the wheels. Then so I got off the train and run way back there about 3 blocks before I found where the clothes was getting. It's pretty dusty then. Cold, you know, dust just getting dark. I found him. Yeah, it wasn't touched at all. Just the rope broke and just fell between the cars. Didn't go under the wheels. So I'm the camera and everything else. So I went back running after the train, you know. It was going slow up a hill. I couldn't catch it. So I stayed in that town there, and I walked in those ties, you know, walking until I was out nowhere where the train was. So I walked about 10 miles in the dark, night, walking. And on those ties, you know, trying to find the first thing to come to a town. So I went to the town there and I knocked at the door there and I told the lady I was thrown off the train there and I'm hungry, thirsty. I want something to drink. Well, they had a wedding there, you know. They had a wedding there and asked me to come in, you know. And I had naturally changed clothes, took my coveralls off. Yeah, there's a wedding going on there and she asked me to come in there, give me a drink of water. And then she said, I look pretty hungry. She says, how about give me a sandwich, something neat? So I stayed there and listened to orchestra for a while. I says, when the trains come out? He says, no, they won't, no trains here till the next day, I says. So I says, he says, but if you want to stay here, there's a barn out in back. You can lay in the barn and sleep there overnight. In the morning, there's another train coming out about 11 o'clock and catch that train. So I did that. I thanked him one very much. He made me lunch there. And I stayed in the barn there. Like I stayed overnight there. And then the morning came along, I went on to get the train. So a train come along there, and I asked a conductor there, a motorman, you know, brakeman. Asked the brakeman when the train, where it is going. He says, Chicago. So I said, that's where I flew. So I caught the train there and tied my package on me on my back better with no better rope. And then I went on the train there, got on top there. You know, a train's a mile long, you know, and some of them are longer than that. They stop here to take off the old cars and a couple up more new cars, and they go every time they go to a certain town. They take in more cars, hook up more cars. It takes an hour or so before they get ready to go. So I got on top there, and I stayed in the middle of the train. You know, I don't like to stay in between the end because sometimes they stop quick, and you're going to slide from one end of the train to one end of the boxcar to the other. And when you do that, you get slivers in here, get hurt or something. You get too close to the end, then you're falling between the trains, you know. So I stayed in the middle. Well, this here train happened to have a lumber car, and then steel car on there. And some guys get on the steel car and lumber car. Well, that's dangerous, in case the car stops quick. In case the car stops quick, you know, or slows down, then the steel lumber and steel goes forward. And you're pinned under there, you get killed or hurt or something like that. Some guys did do that. They don't know any better, their first experience. So I learned the hard way, you know. I kept out of those cars, and I figured that's what's going to happen. Anyway, when I caught the train there, and when I got to Chicago there, I didn't know where to find Charlie, you know. I told someone, when I was on the train, I told someone to go ahead and look for him and tell him I'm getting off the train because my package fell off. And so when I got to Chicago there, I was walking up and down the street. I figured, well, the only way I can find him is going to Skid Road, because that's where we was living, in the Skid Road. That's the only place you can get cheap hotels, you know. We get a room there for a quarter, 25 cents a night. So I thought I'd try two or three of those rooms in Skid Road. So I was walking up the street looking at what hotel I go to. I see Charlie on the corner talking to somebody. I just happened to lucky bump into him. So he took me to his house, hotel where he lived. So two of us got in the same hotel, and it cost 35 cents for two of us. All I had was just a bed there, and they got me a bunk there to lay on for a dime, and he had a bed, and we stayed there a couple of days till we got a better place, and looking for a job in Chicago. We finally got a job in the fair there, selling programs, you know, programs and souvenirs, things like that. Made a living like that. It was pretty good. But then I decided I'd go to Philadelphia, because I got some cousins there. I never did know them. My mother's sister's there, living there, brother living there. And so I thought I'd go ahead with Philadelphia. And I just worked there a month or 2 months, saved up enough money, and sent my mother money every week. And so I thought I'd hitchhike to Philadelphia. Well, I stayed there about a week or 10 days. I met all my cousins and nieces and all that. And I thought, well, I'll go to see my sister. She lives in North Carolina. So I thought I'd hitchhike over there and see my sister, you know. And I got directions on on the train, you know, how to fight there. You know, it's cold and windy and those cars. So I went to Frisco. I went to Franklin, North Carolina. That's where my sister was. They had no much transportation there. So I stopped at the post office and get directions how to get to Franklin, North Carolina. I give them the address. They told me there's only one way out there, maybe hitchhike. That's all, is going this road here and goes out that way. So I got to find a hitchhike, stand out there an hour, finally get some guy come around, horse and wagon, pick me up, and ask him where this guy lives, you know, Kinsland. Oh, yes, I'm his neighbor living next door, you know. He's just a mile away from there. So he let me off. He said, just a mile up this road here, and you'll find him. So I was walking up there. It looked like my sister living there. I don't know how far. It looked like her from a distance. So I was walking toward her, and I look up, and that is my sister. That's her house. She's living there. She married some guy from down south, so he lived there. She bought a house, bought herself a house there, and bought some furniture for the house and everything like that. He used to work in the woods there, you know, what's it called, a whistle punk. He works in the woods there, and they have a whistle, you know, when they hook up the cables to the log, he gives a certain signal and tell them which way to haul the log, because the log would be hauled 4 or 5 blocks away from the donkey engine. They couldn't see it from the steam engine. They haul logs in, and they haul the logs over to in the lake there. Or from the lake, it goes into a pond, rather. From there, it goes to the sawmills. They saw it into logs into lumber. Well, my brother, my sister's husband's working there. My sister had she took up beauty sculpture, you know, to be a beautist. How to fix women's hair and this and like that. She didn't like it because the other women are too fussy, so she just went up barbering. So she had her barber shop in Seattle, and she moved, when she got married, she moved to North Carolina, and she moved her, opened up her shop there and cut people's hair out. She's doing all right, making a living there. Anyway, her husband's working out in the woods there, and half the time he's drunk and treats all the guys, payday, he treats all the guys, you know, whiskey, comes home broken and drunk, and you know, I don't know, he's one of those kind of guys. Always good to somebody else. So anyway, he's out there working the woods there, you know, and drinking away, working, and he gives the wrong signal, and the cable come along and block a leg, the limb, you know, the tree, on top of him and killed him. So my sister got nervous breakdown, and she went back home, and she left the house there. She's too sick to take care of the house and furniture, so it ended up, I just got married to myself not too long ago, and I couldn't do anything about it, and my brother either. So what happened to the house and furniture and everything, the whole land went to their in-laws, and my sister lost everything, didn't get nothing. So she started up again, she started back in Seattle and back in business, and she met a guy there, and got married again. And then she moved to Bremerton, and she opened up a shop there and got in the lumber business, sold lumber. Anyway, we'll go back to on the freight train again, you know, on freight. So,
0: in case you're wondering, that's my dad. Today is my dad's birthday. He was born in 1905, and he'd be 121. So I recorded those stories 40-some years ago. I think it was 1980, 1981. And now you know how I got into telling stories, you know. I heard them all my life. And I got a whole bunch of more that I'll play another time. But today's my dad's birthday. And Nancy's pointing at me that she's got something to read. So go ahead, baby.
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0: Thank you, baby. All right, so like I said, today my dad's birthday, so I'm going to play some music for my dad. That's what I did earlier, starting, he loved Al Jolson and Bessie Smith and Johnny Cash, Billie Holiday, all that. And so I'll play some more music. What, you got something? Go ahead, baby.
1: I'll turn.
0: Oh, okay. So she said, Nancy says, look, it's 4:30, so at 5, alternative radio with some news program, not going to hear anywhere else. That's 5 to 6, and 6 o'clock, the real issue. And that's probably Sue Hildebrand program you're not going to hear anywhere else, guaranteed. All right, so for my dad, I'll play a couple tunes here and go back to it right now.

0: Joe Stafford, I'll never smile again. Doris Day, perhaps. Rosemary Clooney, George Clooney's mother. Hey, Mambo Italiano. All right, it's my dad's birthday. Born 1905. He'd be 121. Which means I got to make it to 100 anyway, don't you think? Yeah, man, you know, easy, man. All right, so I'm going to keep going. We're here till 5 o'clock. You get alternative radio news program, not going to hear anywhere else. After that, you get another program, not going to hear anywhere else, guaranteed, which is the real issue.
1: Real issue, right.
0: Right on, so... I'm going to play something. I don't know if I've ever played this before. Probably not. Iris DeMent. She sang a lot of stuff with John Prine. I think she's going to do this herself, called Mom and Dad Waltz. Let's go there right now. L.A. Sound, baby. Where else would you be?

0: I submit, Mom and Dad Walsh. Yes, yes, yes. And Nancy just said she could see her parents dancing. What'd you say about that, baby? Why don't you say that
1: again? It was lovely because my parents were both very musical. My dad was a musician. My mother was a singer. But they loved dancing together, and they were just such a lovely couple until in their 70s. You know, didn't matter. They just were crazy about each other.
0: All right, you got something got to read there, baby?
1: I do. 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
0: Thank you, baby. All right, so like I've been saying, today is my dad's birthday, playing music he loved, and those stories that he told me. And I'm going to keep going till 5. So here's, I don't know, my dad actually loved Elvis Presley, too. I'm going to do some of that, and we'll keep it going till 5.

0: course, no mistaking Elvis Presley, Daddy, Please Don't Cry. I'm gonna end it with some George Jones. I don't know why I was listening to it, but I like it. So, you know, we'll take you up to the 5 o'clock hour, and then you're going on to alternative radio. You have a good week out there. You take care of yourselves. Me and Nancy, baby, be back doing L.A. Sounds next Wednesday, 3 to 5. You still like doing this, baby?
1: Absolutely, and thank you to all of you listeners out there because it makes the program even better.
0: Thank you, baby. Appreciate that. Ain't love a lot like that?

course, George Jones, the real deal. George Jones, Sinners and Saints. George Jones, Ain't That a Love, a lot like that. We're about out of here. Got time for a tune on the way out. You know, we'll be back next week, me and Nancy Baby, doing LA Sounds every Wednesday, 3 to 5. You have a good week out there. Take care and stay tuned for Alternative Radio after this one song. Waylon Jennings coming right up. And this has all been from my dad. I miss you, Dad. I love you, Dad. Thank you for everything you taught me and for bringing me to life. And it's his birthday. He'd be 121. Be right on, baby. All right, so let's go back to the music. You take care. After that is Alternative Radio.